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1: From 90.7 WFAE, this is Charlotte Talks. I'm Mike Collins. Last year, Flint Hill Elementary was evacuated and closed out of an abundance of caution when a chemical leak was reported at the nearby Silfab solar manufacturing plant. Since then, the plant has been at the center of a zoning dispute, with York County, South Carolina deciding Silfab should not be allowed to operate in a district zoned for light industry. Yet students returned for the first day of class, and the plant is still operating. We get an update and a closer look at an invasive species that it's made its presence known in Matthews. The honeybee-killing yellow-legged hornet has arrived, and we find out what the buzz is all about this hour on Charlotte Talks. First, the news.
2: Live from NPR News in Washington, I'm Janine Herbst. At least seven states have experienced cyber attacks against their water systems recently, and the FBI is investigating whether the attacks are linked to the U.S.-Israeli war in Iran. NPR's Jenna McLaughlin has more.
3: Iranian actors have for several years been trying to find vulnerable systems, particularly in industrial controls in U.S. critical infrastructure, to sort of mess around with them. Low-level stuff, not super sophisticated. They might get in, they might log somebody out of their system, they might deface the display. They've done that before. I think that was with the Unitronics systems. There was another incident in Aliquippa, Pennsylvania. So they have a history of this behavior.
2: NPR's Jenna McLaughlin reporting. The parent company of Facebook and Instagram is the latest in a string of companies to announce that one of its artificial intelligence models went rogue. Meta said its models was undergoing evaluation at the time, as NPR's John Ruich reports.
4: AI companies test their models in computer settings that are supposed to be closed off from the internet. But Meta says a misconfiguration by an independent testing company called Irregular allowed one of its models to escape. It says the model, quote, exploited a security vulnerability in a third-party service, which likely means it hacked into another company. Anthropic and OpenAI have both said in recent days that some of their AI models had escaped testing arenas to go onto the internet and access other systems. And a government-backed AI security lab in the UK saw similar acts when testing their models. The incidents have raised concern about AI doing bad things autonomously and recently prompted AI researchers to call for a mechanism to pace AI development. John Ruich, NPR News.
2: The Department of Veterans Affairs is studying the effects of a GLP-1 drug on alcoholism. NPR's Quill Lawrence reports the drug, known for reducing cravings for food, may do the same with alcohol.
5: The VA has always been a major driver of medical research, and this study will recruit veterans from 18 VA health facilities nationwide. 600 vets with moderate or severe alcohol use disorder will be monitored to see if GLP-1 injections reduce cravings better than a placebo. These drugs were designed to treat diabetes, but are now widely used for weight loss. Alcohol-related deaths in the U.S. have doubled in the past 20 years. While safe and effective medicine to treat alcohol and drug addiction has been available since the 1980s, NPR has reported that health professionals often do not prescribe them, possibly because of stigma and fear associated with addicts. The VA says more than 400,000 veterans nationwide are diagnosed with alcohol use disorder. Quill Lawrence, NPR News.
2: U.S. futures contracts are trading in mixed territory. You're listening to NPR News from Washington. Republicans on the Senate Homeland Security and Governmental Affairs Committee voted along party lines today to hold Dr. Anthony Fauci in contempt of Congress for refusing to answer questions at a hearing last week on his role in the federal response to the pandemic and on the origins of COVID. Fauci invoked his Fifth Amendment right to remain silent more than 100 times. This as committee chair Rand Paul accused him of funding research in China that started the coronavirus and lying about it to Congress. Fauci denies that. Slime may be useful, according to new research about how snails mix the same ingredients in different proportions to produce a range of mucus. NPR's Ari Daniel has more.
6: The brown-lipped snail produces a lubricant mucus, adhesive mucus, and more. Researchers analyzed samples of each type to determine their composition and found they all contain similar proteins, but the concentrations vary. Plus, distinct amounts of calcium, along with differences in how the slimes were secreted, give rise to each of the mucus types.
7: The more collagen and calcium were present, the stiffer, more cohesive and sticky the mucus became.
6: Mariella Gobler is a PhD student at the Max Planck Institute of Colloids and Interfaces, and she says there are numerous applications, including developing a slime that might help seal a wound or deliver a drug. Ari Daniel, NPR News.
2: Wall Street lower by the closing bell. The Dow down 464 points, NASDAQ down 15, S&P 500 down 13. 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
9: Ted Lasso, the show about an American football coach hired to manage an English soccer team, is back for a fourth season. 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
1: This is Charlotte Talks. I'm Mike Collins. An invasive species of hornet has arrived in Matthews. It has already made its way to Georgia and South Carolina from Southeast Asia. And later in the program, we'll tell you why people are concerned about what these hornets may do to our already faltering bee population. First, though, a closer look at ongoing concerns over a solar panel manufacturer in Fort Mill. Silfab Solar has been at the center of a zoning dispute and a lawsuit for a while. And late last year, students at Flint Hill Elementary were evacuated, and the school was temporarily closed out of an abundance of caution following a chemical spill at Silfab. Well, now those children have returned for a new school year, and yet that plan continues to operate despite a decision by York County, South Carolina's Board of Zoning Appeals that the company should not be allowed to operate there. To fill us in, we welcome Scott Morgan, the managing editor and upstate multimedia reporter for South Carolina Public Radio. He is here with Lamar Stancil, a reporter for The Post and Courier. Thank you, gentlemen, for being here. Good morning.
11: Good morning.
1: So, Scott, let's begin with you. Most people think of solar power as being a clean source of energy. In fact, could be the keystone to the clean energy revolution. And they probably believe that the manufacturer of the solar panels that produce that power are produced in an equally clean way. But the Silfab solar plant in Fort Mill has been controversial in that community since it was first announced, before they ever broke ground. Why? What made people concerned?
11: Well, I mean, you know, kind of as you allude to, it's I think there's this sort of green idea that it's solar and it's you know, the manufacturer itself is green. But there are a lot of chemicals that go into this, solar panel manufacturing. I mean, it is an industrial process full of a lot of chemicals. Some of them are very troublesome if they were to get out. And, you know, going back to 2022, 2023, when, you know, there was first kind of in the air talks about this, I mean, there was the plot of ground that Silfab had, you know, bought to build this place. And there was a plot of ground right next to it that the school district owned. And so somewhere back in the process, I guess the planners didn't necessarily stop and think, well, do we want these two things to actually exist next door to each other? And so when this was announced that this was going to be a thing, it really did get a lot of very quick attention, because parents were going, well, wait a minute, if we're going to build a school here in this very, very fast growing town, which is putting up more homes than anything. You know, it's Fort Mill is there's not much there. There's a lot of, you know, there's a lot of houses that are built. And so there's a lot of new addresses and there's a lot of new children coming to school. They were going to build Flint Hill. And so people are saying, well, do we want this to go next to a solar panel manufacturing place? Or do we want it really to go next to any kind of industrial manufacturing? You know, when you look at some of these chemicals, you can see why people would be like, well, wait a minute. Like, you know, do we really want trucks coming in and out, you know, carrying this stuff? Do we want this stuff to be processed in this place? So it got a lot of tongues wagging very, very quickly. I think they announced it in February of 2023 that they were going to do it. And in March, there were already protests like, yo, what are you doing? You know, and
1: You mentioned that initially that perhaps the people who approved these projects didn't quite think this through, that they were approving an industrial site right next to a site that will have not one but two schools, an elementary and a middle school.
11: Right.
1: But this was promoted as a $150 million project that would create 800 jobs. And in 2023, the York County Council, in a 4-3 vote, approved a tax incentive deal for Silfab. Mm-hmm. So did the prospect of all those jobs, was that what pushed it over the finish line?
11: Oh, for sure, yeah. And this was a thing that happened a lot in particularly in this past year's governor's race here in South Carolina for the primary. You know, there was everybody except Ralph Norman actually was very much like, what's going on with Silfab? And, you know, Representative Norman was much more pro about this because he's a business guy and he's, you know, he was very much of a push on that. He's very friendly with the McMaster administration here in South Carolina, and they were very happy to do that. I mean, Governor McMaster loves him a chance to talk about new jobs coming to South Carolina. So he, you know, he touted that, you know, 700-800 jobs coming. He looked at that $150 million, and that was a big push. And so it all, you know, it all became this kind of, that sounds like a great thing for South Carolina. And again, I think you hit on something that people don't necessarily talk about, Mike, which is that it's solar. So it sounds like everything is kind of, you know, you know, and kind of woo-woo and kind of soft and everything. But it's like, but it is an industrial process. It's, you know, it's literally where the sausage is made, but just, you know, the solar sausage, I guess, you know. It's so, you know, but yeah, the jobs push was a big thing. You know, the sort of economic engine of it all was a big reason why everybody was like, yeah, let's do this.
1: Lamar Stancil's with us from the Post and Courier. And Lamar, we are very familiar in Charlotte with these big projects that come in promising to create many, many jobs and bringing lots of money into the area for development and investment. Has this turned out to be, of course, it's early in the project, but has it turned out to be a $150 million project? Has it created the promised jobs yet? Are they still to come?
12: Let's see. Well, they've been hiring there, certainly, and actually that might be one of the one of the issues is very early on in the before as the buildup was being made and you know, Silfab was preparing to open. There were some issues with the employees that they had hired. And a lot of them were the allegations are they were working in areas that were there was not a occupancy permit. So yeah, people have been hired. I don't have the number as far as where they are in the buildup to the full extent of who they've been what the hiring has been. But certainly. Because of the controversies and the agreement they've made to not do their full manufacturing plan, there may be some employees that they've not unloaded yet because they were probably since March they've been, you know, required to not use the controversial chemicals that we've been talking about.
1: Let's talk about the chemicals, because when this was first discussed by the York County Council, area residents were already expressed. I guess they educated themselves about the production of solar panels, and they were already expressing concerns about the chemicals that would be used on site, among other things. And there have been not one but two chemical leaks at this plant as they're building it out. What sorts of chemicals, Lamar, are being used? Which were the ones or the one that leaked? And what is the danger posed by these chemicals?
12: Okay. Yeah, certainly. Yeah, the chemicals have been certainly by the residents here. Those have been the primary concerns. One of them is silane. SILANE. It's not one that I was familiar with before I started reporting on SOFAB, but it is one of the ones that the concerned citizens have raised issues as far as it being a very dangerous. In worst case scenarios, it was one of the more dangerous chemicals that could be very explosive, could leak, could cause some environmental concerns. So that's one. And there's a couple more that they're also concerned about. And it's all about the concern that people have as far as what if there is a catastrophic event at this factory? Yes,
1: Scott, you want to chime in on this?
11: Yeah, well, and Lamar is right. Some of these chemicals are pretty bad, and I know that the big spill that happened potassium hydroxide. I always want to call it potassium hydrochloride. Potassium hydroxide. About 300 gallons of that leaked out. And that was the first thing that really caught people's attention. Now, not to downplay potassium hydroxide, because it is a caustic solution, but also to keep in mind, it's also a chemical used in food production. It's a lye. It's what you dip pretzels into to make them brown and crispy when you make soft pretzels. So in small amounts,
1: pretzels.
11: And
1: you've just put me off pretzels now.
11: Yeah, see? in small amounts, it's great, I guess, like anything else. But, I mean, if you get it on your skin, it'll burn, but it's not necessarily like an aerial, toxin. Right. And then there was, I think it was, if I'm remembering correctly, it was... hydrofluoric acid, but that was more of a drip was kind of contained within inside the building. The state and health officials and environmental officials here kind of said, it wasn't enough to cause that much of a problem. So.
1: This thing is the whole thing is very complicated, because we're talking about chemicals that nobody knows what they are, what they do. Yeah. That's complicated. And then it's even more complicated because of what's been going on ever since this project was first announced. The protests over the plant, as I understand it, have continued over the last several years. And in 2024, residents in Fort Mill were successful in getting the York County Board of Zoning Appeals to reverse a decision that said SILFAB should be allowed to operate in an area zoned for light industrial. They said, now, no, you can't do that. And then the company filed a suit against the zoning board for that reversal, while a nonprofit also filed a suit against SILFAB and the county. Yikes. What is the status, Scott, of all of those back and forth lawsuits today?
11: There's a $100,000 question. Yeah, I mean, the latest decision by Judge McKinnon last week was that it was not zoned properly, which is why SILFAB at the moment has kind of paused its operations. But there have been a lot of lawsuits lobbed back and forth. There have been a lot of accusations lobbed back and forth. A lot of them really went nowhere until Judge McKinnon came along and said, "Well, wait a minute, you're not in the right, you're not really in the right zone. You're not." Looking for that. And that led to last week when the York County Council met and they had this marathon executive session trying to discuss this whole thing. It was like four and a half hours or something they met, only to come back and say, well, we're not going to do anything about it yet, And so and really where this puts everything
1: is... Haven't they said that they cannot revoke the permits or force the company to cease its operations?
11: Yeah, well, that was something David Martin, House Representative in South Carolina, David Martin, and State Senator Mike Johnson were, kind of pushing, especially Representative Martin was trying to push some legislation to allow them to do that. But, yeah, you can't just revoke a business license of a legal business like that unless they really do something really, really terrible. And you get a whole other pile of stuff going on. So, yeah.
1: So there were these two chemical spills early in the year. And in the aftermath, Lamar, of those spills, Fort excuse me, I'm going to get this wrong every time I say it. Flint Hill Elementary School closed out of an abundance of caution. That's how they put it. What danger did those leaks pose? And did those fears prove to be warranted?
12: Okay. Yeah, you know, for the leaks themselves, at least, you know, from what we've been told by SILFAB, you know, by the state, by the county, you know, they've for each of those leaks, they've said there was no broad danger to the public based on SILFAB and emergency vehicle response. There's no there's no danger of any fumes or liquids, you know, reaching you know, the general public. Nonetheless, you know, a leak that early into you know, this planned opening after years of build up of controversy, that's and certainly with that, with the school itself having been open, they're probably in their third quarter of opening, so you know, it's just the general concern.
1: Lamar Stancil, a reporter for the Post and Courier. We're coming right back.
0: We'll get back to the discussion on Charlotte Talks after this break on 90.7 WFAE. I'm Della Friedman. South Park is getting a skyline, 19 stories worth, in fact. The plan for a new office building comes as Charlotte has seen little new office development recently. More on that at WFAE.org.
1: I'm Mike Collins. On the next Charlotte Talks Local News Roundup, Western North Carolina Congressman Chuck Edwards ends his bid for re-election after a censure from the House Ethics Committee. Charlotte City Council holds discussions this week on toll lanes, data centers, e-bikes, and more. The state's hemp industry can chill for a while. House Republicans vote against holding a vote that would have killed the industry. Those stories and more with our roundtable of reporters tomorrow at 9.
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1: It's Charlotte Talks on listener-funded 90.7 WFAE and WFAG. I'm Mike Collins. We're talking about the SILFAB plant and the controversy swirling around that down in Fort Mill. It's located next to two schools, Flint Hill Elementary and Flint Hill Middle, which just opened for the first time this school year. Scott Morgan is with us. He's managing editor and upstate multimedia reporter for South Carolina Public Radio. And Lamar Stancil is a reporter for the Post and Courier. This is so confusing, and for a lot of people. But let's get into a little of the weeds here. South Carolina students returned to school this week. They're way ahead of Charlotte, and students returned to Flint Hill Elementary and to the new middle school located next door to SILFAB. As I understand it, SILFAB idled its production this week due to, quote, temporary constraints. Scott, what are those constraints?
11: Well, that would be Judge McKinnon's decision, and in the grand picture of things, that's, you know, that's him saying the zoning didn't match up with what the production of the place is really doing. So they have agreed to sort of pause some things. Last I heard, from till the end of the month, they are looking to just kind of hold their operations while they figure some things out.
1: And SILFAB Solar issued a statement. They said, quote, it remained committed to working collaboratively with the Fort Mill School District and have been engaged with district leadership as the school year approached. Lamar, aside from ongoing lawsuits and pending legislation, what changes, if any, have been made at the plant that would make it safer or less susceptible to chemical leaks?
12: Okay. Yeah, and that's hard to say. You know, I did pose a question to SILFAB officials just to give us a good idea as far as, you know, what they are able to do. What's been described to us is they do, without being able to use the chemicals, there's still panel assembly work that they can do, at least that's the term, assembly work. But I've been wanting to find out more because there is a lot of skepticism I'm seeing online from people who just are curious or just don't trust the company and the process of the public being saying no, they're not doing any heavy manufacturing, but without anyone going into the plant to check it out.
1: And Silfab's statement went on to say that, quote, it operates in a safe manner consistent with state, federal, and local regulations and requirements. Our operations, they say, have never caused off-site injuries, and our workplace safety performance consistently meets or exceeds industry benchmarks. As far as you know from your reporting, can we testify to the veracity of that statement, Lamar?
12: Sure. There's various parts of that are true. I've certainly not heard of anyone not being on site and being affected by anything happening at Silfab.
1: Accidents happen. They did at Silfab twice with the chemical leaks. That could happen again, one presumes. Scott, is there concern here that not that they are operating irresponsibly, but that the county made the mistake? The county, the state, made the mistake of allowing them to locate so close to this operation of the schools?
11: Yeah, very, very short answer is yes. And that's kind of what the longer picture story to me is, just that this is kind of a failure of advanced planning. You know, this is where this could have been seen 10 steps ago, you know, and said, okay, maybe we can figure out a way to work this out. If there, you know, everybody was set on keeping these particular plots of land, you know, they could have maybe found different barriers for things or some different setbacks or something. I don't necessarily know why these two specific plots of land are like ride or die for both of these entities involved here, you know, but it did get tangled up with, a lot of just sort of local politics. And I really think it's an example of, you know, the county officials, sort of seeing that big development story coming, especially in the wake of what happened with the Panthers fiasco that happened here in Rock Hill. You know, that whole debacle happened, and it was kind of, we were sort of in York County desperate to get like a good solid industry to come in, you know, and before Octopharma showed up, that was the thing. So
1: some of this, I don't know what the word to use is, discombobulation is a good word, I guess, on the part of the York County managers, et cetera, and the zoning people, it seems to be replicating itself again with the Octopharma situation, which is at the old Panthers facility, which I don't think we have time to talk about, but we will talk a little bit more about the Silfab thing. Lamar, late last month, Silfab Solar sent a letter to York County Council warning them that any attempt to force Silfab to move would trigger lawsuits and have a chilling effect on the county's ability to recruit new business. How was that message received?
12: It's hard to tell how it was received, although, as Scott had mentioned earlier, there was a good four-hour closed session with legal staff that was held with the county council last week. So certainly, I would presume with that much amount of time, certainly, reasonably talking.
1: The fact that they met in an executive session for 4 hours and then came out and said effectively nothing, that nothing had changed, is that, do you think, a direct result of receiving this letter?
12: Well, that meeting that night, that coincided with them getting notice that the BZA appeal was going to be heard yet again. So that kind of gave them a chance to take a breather, at least a timeout. They did not have to do anything that night per se, and truth be told, I'm not quite sure why they met that night versus waiting for a regular meeting. Anyhow, that's not been made clear.
1: So Scott, this could be viewed as a threat, but it could also be easily viewed as a friendly warning. And aren't they right? Isn't Silfab right? Wouldn't a reversal at this point in time, the plant has been built, It's ready to operate. Wouldn't a reversal rescinding permission to operate a newly built plant after it had been cleared to operate send a bad message to any other company wanting to locate in that area or even in South Carolina?
11: I would certainly say so, yeah. I mean, you know, we're talking about a projected 800 jobs, and you know, it's hard to know how many people are actually working at Silfab right now. I mean, I've seen the parking lot, and it looks like you could probably comfortably say a few hundred, but, you know, they're claiming about 700. And so if you suddenly say, well, here's these 700 or 800 jobs, and here's this industry that's not going anywhere, yeah, they're... I think what the issue is here is that no matter what decision gets made at this point, somebody's suing somebody, right? This is just, it's going to happen, like, no matter where it is. So this has all gotten very sticky. And like I said, this is something that really could have been foreseen, you know? I think it was just this sort of gold rush to do this thing that maybe, you know, they kind of didn't necessarily look as deeply as they could, you know, when somebody, right? This is just, it's going to happen, like, no matter where it is. So this has all gotten very sticky. And like I said, this is something that really could have been foreseen, you know? I think it was just this sort of

0: here's the three of us having a conversation about it, you know. So
1: yeah. And we're all in the midst of political season, and we probably don't follow South Carolina politics as closely as we should, but Rock Hill's Ralph Norman was a candidate in the Republican primary for your state's governor. He didn't win, but I'm curious if it came up as a campaign issue then, and would it come up as a campaign issue now that he is in the running for the United States Senate primary, which is coming up very quickly in South Carolina. Scott, what are your thoughts on that?
0: Yeah, yeah. Well, early voting started yesterday, so yeah, we're already looking for the successor to Lindsey Graham. Yes, but yeah, it did come up in his race for governor, and it has come up in his race for senator. It's particularly Nancy Mace and Alan Wilson, and I can't think of the other guy who was in the race. The businessman from Greenville, his name just went right out of my head.
2: From Ruddy, was that?
0: No, Mark Lynch. I'm sorry. Like when he's as a Senate candidate before, they have made issue of this, that Ralph Norman is very sort of cozy with business. And, you know, Ralph Norman's answer has just been like, well, I mean, you know, business is good for business. And as long as everything is operating safely, everything's going to be fine. But it did come up. Yeah. Nancy Mace went after Ralph Norman about it. Alan Wilson went after Norman about it. And after the second spill, or the more the drip, you know, the hydrofluoric acid leak, even Pam Ebbett, the lieutenant governor here, Henry McMaster's lieutenant governor, even she was kind of like, okay, we got to do something about this whole thing. So it became a big campaign issue in the GOP run-up, yeah. And everybody was kind of taking pot shots at Ralph Norman for it, but nobody's really said much since, until now we have a Senate race, and now it's come back up. So
1: this company, SOFAB, has idled its production. I think that idling began yesterday. And as I understand it, it goes through Tuesday, August the 11th. And that's based on what the court said, Lamar? Or is that a voluntary peacekeeping move on their part as school goes back into session?
2: Okay. Yeah, certainly there's a lot of coincidental timing on that. They, the release they put out said it had to do with supply of materials for what they do. But nonetheless, this is the time that schools reopened. They're it was just last month that they got the court ruling regarding the two-year-old BZA case. Certainly, you can, people who live here might have some skepticism about the timing, for sure.
1: So, Scott, finally, how do you ultimately see this being settled? Will it be a court decision? Will the York County Zoning Board have the final word? Is SILFAB likely to lose this battle? And what will happen if they do?
0: Yeah, a lot of million-dollar questions there. Yeah, I wish I knew the answer to all that. My gut tells me that this is probably going to be settled in court in some way or another. Like I said, it's almost inevitable that somebody is going to get sued for something. I ultimately don't see, just because the production is already there and so many jobs have started, if they try to unwind SILFAB, you're suddenly putting a lot of people out of work that you just put to work. So I can't really imagine that they're going to really shut the thing down, but I don't know if it's going to be one of these things where they're going to try to move something. I really don't know. It's hard to predict what York County will do with anything, but my gut tells me it's going to be a lawsuit with something. I think in the end of it, probably everybody's going to be unhappy with whatever comes from this.
1: Wow. Great news. Scott Morgan is managing editor and upstate multimedia reporter for South Carolina Public Radio. He joined us along with Lamar Stancil, who reports for The Post and Courier. Thank you both for updating us on this ever-changing situation, which will continue to change, I'm sure, as we go forward.
0: Thank you, Mark.
1: Vespa, you're welcome. Meet Vespa Velutina. Actually, you're really don't want to meet it. That's the official name for a yellow-legged hornet that has now found its way from Southeast Asia to Georgia and then to South Carolina, and now has been spotted in Matthews. It poses no particular threat to humans, nothing more than any other stinging insect might, but it is a threat to honeybees. Their numbers have already been in decline, and

0: This is yet another challenge to the bugs that pollinate our crops and allow us to eat. We're going to spend the rest of the hour learning more about this invasive insect, how it got here, the threat it poses, and more. Don Hopkins is the state apiarist at the North Carolina Department of Agriculture. He's here along with Gregory Wiggins, biological control administrator at the North Carolina Department of Agriculture. And Terry Edwards is president of the Mecklenburg County Beekeepers Association. Good morning, guys. Welcome.
1: Good morning.
0: So, Greg, this hornet has evidently been in Georgia and South Carolina since 2023, and recently it appeared in Matthews. It's from Asia. It's been a problem in France, of all places, and now it's here. Do we know how it got here?
1: It's suspected that it arrived in shipments, probably from its native range somewhere in Southeast Asia, but in some sort of global trade shipment brought in through the port of Savannah. That's the current thinking.
0: I looked at a map yesterday. I'm not sure who produced the map that shows where this hornet seems to be concentrated in South Carolina and elsewhere. And there's a little pocket just to the southwest of the Charlotte region in South Carolina, in the upstate of South Carolina. But it's not adjacent to Matthews. So since it's appeared in Matthews, I'm just curious, is it logical to assume that it's not just in Matthews, that it's elsewhere in Mecklenburg County and perhaps other surrounding counties?
1: The way these hornets reproduce in the fall, there are queens or potential queens produced. They mate and then they disperse from their source nest, and they try to find places to overwinter that are safe and keep them sheltered from freezing. So that part of their life cycle, they can try to find sheltered areas that humans like too. So they could shelter in like covered trailers or things like that. And so because they're sheltering anywhere they can find, if it happens to be in something that's mobile, people can assist their movement. And so, we don't think the Matthews find was a natural dispersal event from York County into Matthews. It was probably human assisted somehow. We just don't know how.
0: So, Don, I believe you got the call a little while ago from a colleague saying that one of these hornets had been spotted here. You looked at an email with a picture of the insect, and you believed initially that it was in fact this Vespa velutina yellow-legged hornet, but it turned out not to be the case. But a month later, one did appear. If a professional such as yourself has trouble identifying these bugs, what do we look for?
2: We have trouble deciphering some of the photography that we get. Yeah. They do have some pretty distinct markings that do identify it. The photo that you're referring to was one of the many that we get that are not that clear. But, you know.
0: So what do we look for to identify this as opposed to any other hornet that might be flying around our backyard?
2: Well, it's kind of a misnomer to call it a yellow-legged hornet. The yellow feet are distinctive. The body is generally a primarily black head with a yellow face. The thorax continues to be black. The abdomen is probably the most distinguishing feature. It is black, but for the tip of the tail, and there is one distinct, very narrow line across the first segment.
0: And let me jump in here, because there's one other misnomer, and that's the legs. We'll get to that in a moment.
3: 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I'm Della Friedman. 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
0: It's Charlotte Talks on WFAE and WFAE.org. I'm Mike Collins. We're talking about the arrival of an invasive species of hornet that has appeared in Georgia, then South Carolina, and now in Matthews and probably elsewhere in this region. It's the yellow-legged hornet. We're talking about this with Don Hopkins, the state apiarist, Greg Wiggins, the biological control administrator, both at the North Carolina Department of Agriculture, and Terry Edwards, who's president of the Mecklenburg County Beekeepers Association. And Don, the problem here is that its official name is Vespa velutina, but we have dubbed it in American English the yellow-legged hornet. But the European hornet has full yellow legs, and this guy does not. What's the deal?
2: Yeah, they're when you're looking at both of them together, it's very easy to discern one from the other. Some of the differences in their behavior are primarily what distinguishes the yellow-legged hornet from the other hornets.
0: But I want to be clear about this. The European hornet, which is not a threat to bees, has all yellow legs, and the yellow-legged hornet's legs are only half yellow, like they're wearing socks or something. It should be the yellow-footed hornet, I guess. Terry, you're the president. You're the president of the Mecklenburg County Beekeepers Association. What makes these hornets so concerning to you?
8: For us as beekeepers, we're kind of up against a plethora of already pests that kind of bother hives. This is just one more notch in that pest toolbox to kind of give us issues as beekeepers, especially the way that they can kind of hawk over hives and decimate bee population. You know, we're really up against huge numbers and losses of hives across the United States in general. For this to be added to the toolbox of pets to combat, it just kind of becomes real disheartening for us as beekeepers.
0: Yeah, Greg, you point out that honeybees, which are already in decline, and we've done several programs on that, and that's very concerning because they feed us. No bees, no food. We go away along with the bees. Anyway, they're already in decline, and these bees, honeybees, make up more than 60% of the yellow-legged hornet's diet. If we can't get these insects under control, what can happen and how quickly could it happen?
1: That's something we're still unclear of. They've been present in Europe, in an invaded range in Europe, for about 20 years, and so that gives us a model kind of to look at. And if you look at the model in Europe, it can cause impacts of decreasing honeybee populations by 30% each year, and that can affect pollination. It's one of those things that if it becomes established, that's one more thing that we have to figure out how to manage for, how to supplement our bees to make them as healthy as possible and try to circumvent the negative impacts of the behavior of yellow-legged hornet on our honeybees. And so we'll need researchers involved on effective treatments for yellow-legged hornets, like pesticides that can target them, as well as researchers doing work on best management practices to again, help keep the health of our hives strong in the presence of this if it becomes established on the continent.
0: Don, I don't know that many people know this, but the honeybee is the state of North Carolina state insect. I didn't know we had one, but it is.
9: Yep.
0: Are people who are involved in the honeybee industry prepared for this?
2: I would say not to the extent that they need to be. We've done quite a number of outreach, field days and discussions with local groups. We were at our state beekeepers associating meeting most recently in Winston-Salem just what, 3 weeks ago, I guess it was, talking about this. And that was preceded by our spring meeting that we discussed this as well. Those beekeepers that were in attendance are now aware that this poses a threat, but it hasn't seemed to reach a lot of the beekeepers yet. I think Terry could comment on that. We had a meeting in Mecklenburg County, I guess it was 6 weeks ago, something like that.
0: I should point out that Terry is out in the field today, which is why his audio is a little strange. But Terry, how would you assess the health of the honeybees in this area and what people know, what honeybee keepers know about this invasive insect?
8: For right now, our overall health in Mecklenburg County is extremely well. I mean, we're always, as a club, educating beekeepers in the area for what's considered integrative pest management. And that's just being vigilant and staying on top of the already abundance of issues that come with other pests that are established here. And so with this new found issue, we just recommend that beekeepers be vigilant, set traps out, and, you know, just kind of monitor their hives and keep a healthy hive overall to the best of.
0: We've done several programs in the past, Terry, about honeybee colony collapse and what that may mean and why that's happening. And we know that honeybee keepers are certainly aware of that and are taking some steps, whatever steps they can take to ameliorate that. But how are we doing in that effort? Are we making progress, or are we still facing some dire consequences here?
8: I think locally, I can speak to that. We are definitely making a little progress. Most of it falls back on education. As a club, you know, we tend to have meetings that involve updates and new ways to combat colony collapse issues. A lot of it's just getting the word out, getting people involved that are beekeepers to stay up to date, you know, with some of the latest methodologies that can kind of combat hive loss. But a lot of it's just being a good steward to beekeeping. You know, you'd be a beekeeper and not necessarily a beehaver. You know, if you decide to put bees in a box, you know, you can't really set forget them. You have to be very, very, you know, diligent in your inspections and ensuring the overall health of the hive is, you know, pretty, pretty complacent.
0: Right. Greg, this species first appeared, this invasive species of hornets, first appeared in Georgia in 2023. It got into South Carolina very quickly, and now it's here. What is the life cycle of these creatures? How quickly do they reproduce? How quickly do they become so dominant that perhaps they become a concern to beekeepers?
1: Yes, so Don and I were talking about this morning, kind of comparing this to the European hornet, because that's another species that's not native to the U.S. But their life cycles are somewhat similar, whereas a fertilized queen overwinters. In the spring, she starts producing her nest or colony and grows over the course of a season to the full-size nest that we see in the trees. And then in the fall, that's when the reproductives are produced. Those reproductives disperse from the nest and go on to produce new colonies. The problem with yellow-legged hornet compared to, say, European hornet is that the number of reproductives produced in the fall, say for European hornet, may be in the dozens. But for yellow-legged hornet, they may produce 200, 300, 400 reproductive queens that can disperse out there. So the reproductive potential is much greater. And so every one of those new queens can go out and produce a new nest.
0: And to be clear,
1: that's our problem with them.
0: And to be clear, these insects don't really pose any threat to humans above and beyond any other hornet or yellow jacket. The fact that you might get stung, and they are able to sting you multiple times, but they don't really pose any threat to us. It's the bee population that we're talking about, correct?
1: Correct. Correct.
0: Don, these insects are described as murderous marauders when it comes to honeybees. Talk about how they operate.
2: They have this relatively unique behavior of hovering in front of a hive of honeybees. And they I keep thinking of the Olympics or the World Cup recently. They're basically the goalie, and they intercept the returning foragers coming back to the hive, and they'll grab a honeybee and essentially butcher it, and then carry that precious little cargo of protein back to their hornet nest.
0: And that behavior has been described as hawking. Is that because Terry, like a hawk, they will swoop down and grab their prey with their feet and fly away with it? Terry, is that how it works?
8: That's correct, Mike. They essentially kind of hover and over the front entrance of these beehives, and then as Don described, as the foragers are making their way back in with the pollen or the nectar, these foragers are getting picked off by this hovering and hawking behavior from these yellow-legged hornets.
0: So have you seen any of these hornets at your hives or at the hives of people that you deal with at the Mecklenburg County Beekeepers Association?
8: Fingers crossed, currently none right now, but we do have traps out. I'm actually pretty close to the Matthews area, so when I got the word, I got traps up immediately and checking them every few days.
0: Greg, anybody who has a home with eaves has seen nests of stinging insects, wasps' nests, etc. But the hornets, the nests that they produce are ginormous. They're big. How big are they, and where are they most likely to be spotted?
1: So, another unique thing about the yellow-legged hornet is it has this kind of dual phase of nest building. So in the spring, when the queens start building their first nest, they're called embryo nests, and they can look like the size of a tennis ball or a softball, and they're typically under eaves where people would spot them near their houses. But they're just these little spherical tannish color small nests. But as they grow over the course of the season, they outgrow that space under the eave. They need bigger space. So they'll often move the whole colony up to higher up in a tree somewhere. And when the nest moves like that and they start producing in mass, the nest can grow to have 1,700 individuals in it, and they can be 3 or 4 feet long by the end of the season, just because they keep growing the size of the nest to accommodate how many workers and how much brood they're producing.
0: So as I read yesterday, these 4 foot tall nests can house thousands of larvae or thousands of insects, and they can produce up to 600 queens whose job it is next season to go out and do all this again in multiples of 600. And 50% of those queens survive. We're looking at a quickly growing problem here, it seems to me. If you are a homeowner and you look up in a tree and you see this 4 foot nest, what do you do?
1: So we are encouraging people to report it to us instead of trying to treat it or tackle it yourself, because the ultimate goal of our program in trying to track and find this is to eradicate it. We still feel we're on most of a localized population, and so if we can find adult hornets, track them back to the nest, and kill those nests, we can try to keep them from establishing. So we have a webpage, ncagr.gov/YLH for yellow-legged hornet. And on that webpage, we have information about the hornets. We have a link to an online reporting page where people can upload photos of what they're seeing. A lot of times, if the photos are fairly good quality, we can tell if they're seeing paper wasps or European hornets or bald-faced hornets or yellow-legged hornet adults. Or if they're seeing nests, we can kind of tell by the color. If we need to go investigate the nest in person to confirm whether it's yellow-legged hornet or not.
0: Don, these initial nests that are smaller and up in the eaves of homes, do they look substantially different from any other flying insects nest that we might have up there normally? Would we be able to readily identify it in some way?
2: Yeah, the color is generally more similar to the European nest. It's sort of a brown paper texture. Most people are familiar with the paper wasp, which is open comb, and the bald-faced hornet is usually a gray paper. But they're pretty distinct.
0: And can you set traps for these insects? Not, I don't know that I'd want to. Because I certainly don't want to attract them. But can you set traps in your backyard or your front yard or wherever you might have a hornet problem? And get these little buggers.
2: We encourage the beekeepers to be aware that this is around. And yes, there is a trap, a bait trap that we use. And it's essentially a lethal trap to the hornet. You know, it's basically they drown in the bait that we provide for them.
0: And the bait, I'm told, is what? A combination of grape juice and something, right?
2: Yep, brown sugar, dark brown sugar, and grape juice.
0: And Terry, I have 30 seconds left. Are beekeepers setting these traps in our area right now on a regular basis?
8: Yes, sir, they are. That's one thing we're spreading the word out to the masses, even folks that are not beekeepers that want to encourage to help pollinators or have pollinator gardens. By all means, we look up the trap on the Department of Ag website, and it's a real quick, simple process to get set up.
0: So be on the lookout for this Vespa velutina, the yellow-legged hornet, whose legs are only half yellow, just the feet are yellow. Terry Edwards is the last voice you heard. President of the Mecklenburg County Beekeepers Association, Greg Wiggins, joined us. Biological Control Administrator for the North Carolina Department of Agriculture, and Don Hopkins, the state apiarist there. Thank you all.
10: 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Our executive producer is Gabe Altieri. The senior producer is Sarah D'Elia. Our producer is Chris Jones. Our intern is Emmy Berger. 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
13: I'm Chris Boyd. Up next on Think, would we all be happier working with our hands?
14: Organizing your life around a practical occupation, doing real things in the physical world,
15: productive work, you gain this distinctive kind of knowledge and engagement with the material world, things we've lost kind of in modernity.
13: We'll talk about our shared nostalgia for old-fashioned skills, the ability to transform wood or wool or leather into something truly useful, about why so many modern jobs simply don't offer the possibility of mastery, and about whether old-fashioned hobbies like knitting or home brewing could help scratch the itch to return to a time when we knew how to do things without the aid of high technology.
15: Is there something really positive and radical here, or is skill nostalgia just something that's possibly reactionary?
13: Our conversation starts after a short break.
16: Live from NPR News in Washington, I'm Janine Herbst. The Iranian parliament is reviewing an agreement with Oman to reopen the Strait of Hormuz, but it wouldn't directly involve the U.S. Oman sits on the southern side of the critical waterway that's been blockaded by Iran since the U.S. and Israel started the war in February, causing major disruptions in the world's oil supply. NPR's Hadil El-Shalchi has more from Istanbul.
17: We know what the Iranian state media has shared so far. According to it, the agreement bans any U.S. or Israeli ships from moving through the strait. Iran will charge a fee of up to 7% of the value of a ship's cargo and impose a fine of up to 20% of that value if these conditions are broken. Iran said it will have control over guiding navigation, monitoring vessel traffic, and the security of the Persian Gulf.
16: NPR's Adil Al-Shalchi. President Trump is strongly opposed to Iran charging fees on ships transiting the strait. A Republican-led Senate committee has voted to hold Dr. Anthony Fauci in contempt of Congress. NPR's Claudia Grisales reports Fauci now faces the threat of federal prosecution days after he invoked his Fifth Amendment right during a hearing on the government's response to the coronavirus pandemic.
18: The Senate Homeland Security and Governmental Affairs Committee voted along party lines to hold Fauci in contempt.
19: On this vote, the yeas are 8, the nays are 5, and the motion is agreed to.
18: Under Senate rules, the contempt resolution is sent to the Senate floor for approval before it can reach the Justice Department. However, getting the required 60-vote majority in the full Senate could be hard during an election year. Chairman Rand Paul says while he's not opposed to the full Senate vote, he wants to bypass the floor and send the resolution straight to federal prosecutors. Contempt resolutions are already a rarity in the Senate, and it's unclear whether Paul's strategy could have legal backing. Claudia DeSales, NPR News.
16: 47 states have now reported cyclosporiasis cases, with 2 deaths and more than 12,000 cases in Michigan alone. But state health officials say it's now safe to eat lettuce again. Kate Wells with KFF Health News has more.
20: Michigan health officials now believe that most of the exposures happened between late June and early July. They're basing that on falling case counts and a drop in ER visits. And given that, they think most of the contaminated product is no longer available and that Michiganders can return to, quote, routine guidance for lettuce and salad greens, unquote. But consumers in other states are still confused about what is safe to eat because iceberg lettuce grown in Mexico and distributed by Taylor Farms was shipped to 27 states before it was recalled.
16: Kate Wells with our partner KFF Health News reporting. U.S. futures contracts are trading in mixed territory. You're listening to NPR News. The federal government is decertifying a Kentucky organization that retrieves organs for transplantation, charging the group with persistent patient safety failures. NPR's Rob Stein has more.
21: The Department of Health and Human Services says an investigation uncovered 103 concerning cases involving the Lexington, Kentucky-based organization known as the Network for Hope. That includes 73 cases involving patients the network authorized for organ removal, even though they still had signs of brain activity. NPR profiled the case of one such patient 2 years ago. T.J. Hoover of Richmond, Kentucky, woke up as surgeons were about to remove his organs. His family says Hoover, who was 36 at the time, has still not fully recovered. The Network for Hope strongly disagrees with the federal government's action and is appealing. Rob Stein, NPR News.
16: Police say a man charged with starting one of the wildfires in Spokane, Washington, planned the crime for weeks. Police say Aaron Farinacci confessed to sparking the fire, describing his planning process and explained how he created a device to ignite the blaze. He's been charged with first-degree arson in connection with the Old Trails fire, along with additional charges for two smaller blazes ignited in 2025. He was scheduled to be arraigned today, but his lawyer asked for a competency evaluation before he enters a plea. I'm Janine Herbst, and you're listening to NPR News from Washington.
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6: I haven't seen the new Little House on the Prairie series that is streaming now, but I was obsessed by the book series when I was a kid and convinced that daily life as a pioneer must have been better than growing up middle class in a 20th century suburb. As an adult, I recognize the benefits of electricity, antibiotics, and indoor plumbing, but are some joys harder to come by in the modern world? From KERA in Dallas, this is Think. I'm Chris Boyd. Ma and Pa just knew how to do so many things. They could build a cabin, sew clothes, grow crops, hunt for meat, and render a bonus bucket of bear grease for all their hairstyling needs. They couldn't drive a car or generate a spreadsheet or create a meme, but their abilities just seem more essential than the ones required to get by in our own era. And my guest is really interested in the surprisingly long history of the suspicion that life was better in the olden days before modern ways of life made everybody soft. Joshua Habgood Coote is a lecturer in the School of Philosophy, Religion, and History of Science at the University of Leeds. His article for Eon is titled Skill Nostalgia. Joshua, welcome to Think.
22: Thanks for having me.
6: You found some writing left behind by the son of a silk merchant who fondly remembered this time when weavers worked out of their homes. What was it he found so charming about those days?
22: Yeah, so there's a really interesting history of silk weaving in East London. So the weavers who are working in East London is at a time when East London around Spitalfields, which is now in the center of the city, really was on the edge, outside the bounds of the medieval city, were not middle class. They were refugees who'd left from France, Huguenot refugees. And they set themselves up with a way of life that was organized around silk weaving and this kind of rich pattern of leisure. So they had plots of tulips growing on the edge of the city. They had dahlia flowers that they grow inside their silk workshops. And they had these pigeons that they'd fly for leisure. Pigeon flying is like a hugely popular 19th century and 18th century pastime. So this weaver, John Thirlwall, remembers the time before the industrialization of silk weaving, where the weavers had this kind of, in his memory, idealized way of life where they'd work during the week and then they take their Monday and their Sunday off and have this time for leisure. And this time for leisure is kind of symbolized by the flowers that they were growing. And this isn't just his own memory. That's actually a really powerful image of the loss of a certain kind of skilled labor in the reminiscences kind of through the 19th century of people remembering London. And it's really interesting because what specifically is being remembered and the kind of object of nostalgia here is skilled leisure that's symbolized by the opportunity for kind of productive but also joyful hobbies. So it's a really interesting combination of things that people are nostalgic about.
6: It is remarkable that this was, you know, the late 18th century that this nostalgia was happening. Our longing for some imagined era when things were better in the past is not new.
22: No, 100% it isn't. And there's a broader kind of problem or bias here where we think that the problems that we're facing in the present are really exactly of the present. And I think this is one of the really useful kind of uses of history, right? To take the problems of the present and to put them in their proper place in history, to realize the issues that we're facing now have been really faced for hundreds, if not thousands of years. So with the silk merchants, we're thinking about one of the first professions that was really disrupted by the Industrial Revolution, not so much by steam or by water wheels, but just by turning silk weaving into a factory occupation. But you get exactly the same emotion of skill nostalgia going on in Rousseau, whose family, I think his father was a clockmaker, and then going back and back even to like Plato writing in the 400s BC, worrying about the loss of the skill of kind of discourse and thinking out loud that comes about with the advent of writing.
6: Rousseau thought that every child ought to have an education that included some kind of apprenticeship, and presumably this included children who would not really need to work for a living in that profession.
22: Yeah, right. So in his book on the philosophy of education, Emile, he's now complicated question of whether he's setting up the education that should be the education for everyone or just a kind of idealized education for this particular, it's his imagined child in the story. This isn't the education that Rousseau actually gave to his children. He wasn't very involved in their lives. He thinks it's really, really important to gain education in a métier, a trade or a skill. And that's important for a few reasons. Partly it's important because Rousseau thinks that you'll gain knowledge about society through learning your skill. You'll learn what's really worthwhile, like which professions are really contributing to the world around you, which ones kind of aren't. So there's a little bit of, I'm going to use the word bull here in a technical sense of something that's not really valuable. But he thinks also you're going to gain this real sense of how all knowledge is based in kind of practical understanding and practical knowledge that you get through learning a trade.
6: He also thought people could learn something about, children could learn something about social hierarchies.
22: So Rousseau is really influenced by the novel Robinson Crusoe, and he thinks there's a hierarchy of trades by, this is not a hierarchy in society, but like how valuable trades actually are, ranked by how little you depend on other people. So the most, the kind of best trades are the ones that rely least on other people. And he thinks that you're going to gain that knowledge by the proper ranking of trades and occupations by learning your skills. So Rousseau's writing in the 1700s, but we get bits of like David Thoreau, like go off into the woods and like pursue skills as a way of gaining self-independence. But all those kinds of ideas coming up here as well.
6: You cite one of your contemporaries in this piece, a philosopher named Matthew Crawford. He quit a think tank to do what?
22: Yeah, so Matthew Crawford's got this really interesting book, which I think in the US is called Shopcrafters Soulcraft. So he did a PhD in political theory. And I believe that he, while he was doing his PhD and afterwards, kept kind of hobby motorcycle maintenance and repair shop. And after a couple of years working in a postdoc, kind of in what feels to me like quite familiar, realization that a lot of academic work can be not super connected with the actual problems of the world. He gave up his academic career and set himself up full time as a motorcycle mechanic. So in this book, Shopcraft to Soulcraft, he argues that organizing your life around a practical occupation, doing kind of real things in the physical world, productive work, importantly for him, you gain this distinctive kind of knowledge and engagement with the material world, which he thinks we've lost kind of in modernity, right? So he's a kind of thinker who thinks that modernity has these kind of problems. We've moved into service work or into office work, and there's a kind of engagement with the world that has been lost here. Now, I want to be a little bit like critical about that. One thing that we're seeing here is that tied up with the emotions of scale nostalgia can be temptations or tendencies towards certain kinds of reactionary thinking, right? So the fact that we're associating good things with the past and feeling kind of nostalgia towards certain bodies of practical knowledge, maybe practical knowledge that's been uninvented or lost in some sense, can pull us towards a wider reactionary attitude where we think, well, it's not just the practical knowledge we wanted, but it's that whole way of life, right? It's not just that maintaining and building things is good, but that there's something really, really good about the kind of idealized male environment of the motorcycle shop and the kind of social norms that surround that.
6: Yeah, I mentioned realizing as an adult that pioneer life was physically arduous and dangerous and, you know, difficult. I'll confess, your piece made me think more about the fact that as a woman in those days, I would not have had most of the rights I take for granted in the 21st century.
22: There's kind of two things that we need to say critically about skill nostalgia. So nostalgia towards skills, the social practices that surround them, the societies that they live in. One is that we pick up the classifications of what counts as a skill from the past, as it were. So the trades that were given, or the activities that were given a lot of status in the past, get called and thought of as skills. And that might not be all of the skills that there were in that historical period. So skill nostalgia is super, super tied to productive work, building things with your hands, but not to reproductive labor, right? So we don't have a question about tradwives here maybe, but we don't have really strong cultural representations of skills around bringing up kids or looking after your family or taking care of people in your community. Yeah, so I think it's really important to be, and this is a general point about nostalgia, critical about realizing where imaginative reverie and nostalgia towards the past is shading into this project of recreating the past along with all of its features that are kind of bad and that if we were being reflective, we wouldn't want to endorse.
6: Yeah, let's dig into that. You quote the cultural theorist Svetlana Boym, who warns unreflective nostalgia breeds monsters.
22: There's a number of different ways this can work out. I think the clearest way that nostalgia can breed monsters comes from the representation of nostalgia within fascism. So in lots of different fascist politics in Germany, in Italy, elsewhere, you see a really strong connection to the mythic past. The idea that there's a kind of idealized past period with a really strong gendered hierarchy, a racialized hierarchy, and a kind of hierarchy around purity. And there are some things that like can be like prima facie attractive kinds of nostalgia that pull you into that affect, that gets you connected to thinking that gets you attraction to the wider ideology of fascism. So I think this is something to really worry about, and really worry about with skill nostalgia in particular. So there's different ways this can take. Like in the UK, where I live and work, skill nostalgia gets tied to industrial production and mining, and the idea of like there's a kind of really authentic way of life associated with going down the mines, and you forget like that's really bad work. But more recently in America, your Department of Labor has been putting out lots of rich in symbolism pictures. One of them is a poster for a white man with the slogan "Make America Skilled Again." Now, there's two kinds of readings of that poster. One is that it's pulling back kind of the Fordist compromise, where men worked hard and received a family wage. The more kind of worrying reading is that this is a kind of poster that has lots of connections to National Socialist posters in Nazi Germany, where what's being promoted is a kind of white supremacist politics, where the kind of working man is the kind of what is a really central figure for that political system.
6: My guest, Joshua Habgood-Coote, is lecturer in the School of Philosophy, Religion, and History of Science at the University of Leeds. His article for Eon is titled Skill Nostalgia,
13: We'll be right back.

0: every new bit of technology that comes in is going to be good. It's going to extend our freedom. It's going to give us more possibilities. It's going to lighten the load, as it were. And one thing that we get out of thinking about the philosophy of technology, thinking about the values that are embodied in technology, like how technologies relate to social practices, how they can embody different biases, is realizing that that narrative is just false, that there are lots of bits of technology that are, all things considered, bad for human flourishing. So going back to the kind of Industrial Revolution, although there is a public that gets behind the mechanization of cloth production and the mechanization of agriculture, when the machines get rolled out in those different areas of life, particularly in England, I'm thinking of, that's the history I know well, there's resistance from the workers. So famously, there's resistance of cloth workers. The Luddite Rebellion sets up. It's a huge kind of rebellion in the Midlands and the north of England, the largest deployment of troops in peacetime. But similarly, in agricultural work, when mechanized agriculture was brought out, there were riots across the country. These are called the Captain Swing Riots because they had a similar figure, a mythic figure to King Lud. And I think one thing we should take seriously about those movements, this is this is made more difficult by the fact that Luddite is a epithet at the moment, is that they're trying to take this critical attitude on technology where they're thinking, okay, are these bits of technology actually, all things considered, good for human flourishing or not? Like, whose values are being promoted? Whose values, kind of, whose flourishing is being undermined when this technology is being brought out?
1: You trace modern reactionary skill nostalgia to this lecture that Martin Heidegger gave first in 1953. How did Heidegger think mechanized production necessarily shifted the way we think about the world in a kind of permanently detrimental way?
0: Yeah. So, Heidegger's essay, The Question Concerning Technology, is a complicated one. There's lots of things going on. Let's kind of give the kind of high level explanation of what the kind of key points of the lecture are. So Heidegger thinks modern technology, this isn't all technology, he thinks there are kind of good older technologies, do something that he calls inframing. Both the natural world and human beings. So what's in framing? So I think it's kind of helpful to think about building a frame around a house or setting up a structure around something so that it's available to be used by a set of machines. So he thinks the effect of inframing the natural world and human beings is to transform both of those things into a standing reserve for the working of different kinds of machines. So all of the meaning and the significance, both of the natural world and of human beings, is transformed from this kind of rich, complicated, messy reality into how can this be used by machines to do things most efficiently, produce the most profit, right? So people get turned into resources for human resources. A forest gets turned into timber to be used by a factory, to be turned into pallets or to be burnt and used as fuel. The River Rhine, this is one of Heidegger's examples, gets transformed from a kind of mighty symbol of the German people into a resource for a hydroelectric dam, where its value is just how much power can be produced from the dam. And this is a really kind of ambiguous essay, because Heidegger's getting loads of the kind of, let's take a critical perspective on technology stuff, like, really well. The kind of rhetoric is really powerful, but all of the symbols of the kind of pre-modern life are really soaked in fascist values, and it kind of has this bokish symbolism. Slight tangent here, that Heidegger has a

0: 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I'm Della Free. Stay up to date on what's happening in the Charlotte area. 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
1: Stardate, August 6th. The Dog Star is just beginning to emerge from the sun's glare in the dawn sky. By tradition, that means we're just getting into the dog days of summer. Sirius is the brightest star in the night sky. It's climbing into view in the morning glow of the brightest star in all the sky, the sun. Sirius is quite low in the east-southeast shortly before sunrise. It's best seen from the southern tier of states, although it'll pull into better view from the northern states over the coming days and weeks. Sirius is also the leading light of the constellation Canis Major, the big dog, so it's known as the Dog Star. And that's where we get the name of this part of summer, the Dog Days. Sirius makes its closest approach to the sun during summer, disappearing for a few weeks in the sun's glare. In ancient times, it returned to view in the morning by early July, just as the weather was reaching its hottest. At the time, it seemed logical to associate the bright star with the sweltering weather. So the people of ancient Greece and Rome named that stifling time of year in the star's honor. Thanks to an effect known as precession, the stars shift position with respect to the sun over the centuries. So Sirius now returns to view a few weeks later than it did thousands of years ago. So the heat is already in full force at northern latitudes. The dog days of summer. Today's program was made possible by Mercer Caverns in Calaveras County in California's historic gold country. More information at mercercaverns.net. For the McDonald Observatory, I'm Billy Henry.
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4: Ted Lasso, the show about an American football coach hired to manage an English soccer team, is back for a fourth season. 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
7: With a deal in progress to reopen the Strait of Hormuz, Iran appears to have the upper hand.
8: They believe the U.S. really wants a deal, and that could incentivize some pretty hard bargaining.
7: How Iran could emerge with more control than ever over the critical waterway. I'm Marco Werman, also 81 years after the atomic bombing of Hiroshima, a survivor's long-lost memoir.
9: He did not blame the United States, but he wanted people to know what really happened.
7: And in the intense heat of India, a double solution to cool homes and boost the local economy.
10: She tells me that she has the option to use her wages to buy a dress or buy things for her kids.
7: Plus, Latvia and Lithuania both lay claim to cold beet soup. Even rappers are weighing in on the best borscht.
11: Pink soup from Latvia, get it through your head. Lithuania, step back. It's Latvia's game.
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4: Live from NPR News in Washington, I'm Janine Herbst. President Trump today signed two new executive orders relating to birthright citizenship, which is enshrined in the 14th Amendment of the U.S. Constitution. Trump says the amendment was created after the Civil War to ensure enslaved people and their children would be U.S. citizens. White House aide Stephen Miller says Trump's order expands the list of people who are ineligible for birthright citizenship.
0: That includes, for example, alien enemies of the United States, members of foreign terrorist organizations, and large categories of people who lobby and act on behalf of foreign governments. And so with taking this action, it ensures that large numbers of people who wrongly would be getting birthright citizenship will no longer be eligible for those benefits.
4: The Supreme Court struck down Trump's earlier executive order aimed at ending the practice. A top Democrat on the Senate Banking Committee is pressing the Trump administration for answers about its recent ban on a certain type of data privacy protection at the Census Bureau. NPR's Hansi Lo Wang has more.
12: In a letter to the Commerce Department that cites NPR's reporting, Democratic Senator Elizabeth Warren raises concerns about how a policy put out in June could reduce the amount of statistics released from federal surveys and the 2030 census, which is used to redistribute political representation and federal funding to local communities. Federal law requires the Census Bureau to keep people anonymous in its statistics. But the Trump administration recently banned one of the main ways the Bureau did that, adding what's known as statistical noise to make certain data fuzzy, especially data about local areas and minority populations that could be easy to identify. The Commerce Department says that privacy technique has been used indiscriminately and undermined confidence in its statistics. But data experts are concerned the Bureau may have to stop releasing official numbers about rural and local communities. Anzi Luong, NPR News.
4: Prosecutors have filed five counts of arson against the man suspected of starting wildfires in Spokane, Washington. From member station KUOW, Paige Browning has more.
13: Aaron Farinacci is accused of starting this week's Old Trails fire in Spokane, which has destroyed hundreds of structures, including homes. The four additional arson charges stem from recorded interviews Farinacci had with detectives, in which he revealed he started more fires or explosions in both July and August of 2025 and this year. Prosecutors argue his actions were manifestly dangerous to human life, including to firefighters, and involves major economic loss. A Spokane County judge has now increased his bail to $2 million based on the suspect's significant risk to community safety and potential for violence. The judge also ordered Farinacci to undergo a competency evaluation, which delays the timeline for him to enter a plea. For NPR News, I'm Paige Browning in Spokane.
4: U.S. futures contracts are trading in mixed territory at this hour. You're listening to NPR News from Washington. The Trump administration is proposing major changes to the Clean Water Act, aiming to cut red tape and construction costs. But as Rachel Cohen with the Mountain West News Bureau reports, some states are creating their own safeguards.
14: Colorado is launching a program to regulate its wetlands and seasonal streams. 3 years ago, a U.S. Supreme Court ruling narrowed federal oversight. Nicole Rowan oversees a new permitting system that Colorado designed to fill the gap.
15: This work is really critical in protecting Colorado's water quality. It's really important for businesses and agriculture to have clarity so they can continue their development in a safe way.
14: New Mexico is following suit, and Delaware Governor Matt Meyer signed new state wetland protections into law last month. For NPR News, I'm Rachel Cohen in Boulder, Colorado.
4: Federal health officials say jalapenos are linked to a nationwide outbreak of salmonella. The Centers for Disease Control and Prevention issued a recall for the peppers grown in Sinaloa, Mexico, and primarily distributed to Mexican-style restaurants, including Chipotle, which stopped serving them immediately, and they were also distributed by Coast Citrus Distributors. The FDA says it's working to determine if any of the peppers were sent to grocery stores. Most people who get salmonella get an upset stomach within a few hours to a week, and most recover soon. Asian markets are trading lower at this hour. The Nikkei, the main market in Japan, is down about 1.3%. The Hang Seng in Hong Kong down a fraction. I'm Janine Herbst, NPR News in Washington.
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7: This is The World. I'm Marco Werman. Thank you for being with us today. A lot of people are asking right now, could current negotiations ease hostilities enough between the U.S. and Iran to reopen the Strait of Hormuz? The Strait of Hormuz, let's remember, is the narrow waterway between Iran and Oman, and it is with the help of Oman that negotiations are taking place. It was after the U.S. started its attacks in February that Iran closed the strait, blocking ships from passing through one of the key international passages for oil exports. The World's Shirin Jafari explains where things stand.
17: The U.S. and Iran negotiated a memorandum of understanding in June, where they technically agreed on several points, including respecting each other's territorial sovereignty and other points about the Strait of Hormuz being open, only for things to then fall apart. The U.S. carried out airstrikes on Iran again, and Iran retaliated by targeting countries in the region. What we are hearing now is that there will be different routes that ships in the Strait of Hormuz would have to take when they are crossing the waterway. Ships entering the strait would have to pass through an Iranian-controlled route, while ships exiting the strait would pass through a route that runs through Oman's territorial waters. And that is a major change from how things have been operating in the Strait of Hormuz in the past. This is what Gregory Brew told me. He's a senior analyst at the Eurasia Group.
8: This deal is very significant, as it would essentially establish a new status quo in the strait that is very different than how the strait has been for the last 60 years.
17: Bruce says that the Strait of Hormuz would technically go from an open waterway to one that is controlled and managed by Iran and Oman.
7: So does this mean the Strait of Hormuz will open up? And if so, to whom?
17: Iran's foreign ministry spokesperson Ismail Baghaei said today that this deal would not automatically open the strait. He said that the main problem is the U.S.'s blockade on Iranian ports and other quote-unquote hostile measures, meaning the U.S. Strikes on Iran. And so once the two sides agree on what is on the table right now, they would have to negotiate a long-term deal. There's also discussion that Iran would charge fees and require permits for ships to pass the Strait of Hormuz. The U.S. has rejected that. It says that it wants the waterway, the Strait of Hormuz, to be totally free and there would be total freedom of navigation. Now, let's not forget that the strait was open back in February before the U.S. and Israel started attacking Iran. So in a way, the U.S. is trying to get back to how things were before the war.
7: It does seem like Iran is putting its foot down on the issue of the Strait of Hormuz, flexing kind of its geographic position. What is the thinking there?
17: Yeah, absolutely. So despite all of the U.S.'s attacks on Iran, the killing of its top leaders, the naval blockade that Iran has faced since the beginning of the war, Iran has not backed down on the issue of the Strait of Hormuz. In fact, it realized that it can use this waterway as leverage in negotiations with the U.S. Here's Gregory Brew again.
8: The Iranians are feeling pretty confident right now. I think they believe the U.S. has been discouraged from escalation, that the U.S. really wants a deal, and that could incentivize some pretty hard bargaining.
17: Right now, what Iran wants to do is to use the strait as a deterrent so that in the future, the U.S. and Israel would think twice before carrying out attacks against it. Iran also wants the blockade to be lifted. It wants waivers on U.S.'s sanctions, and it wants its frozen assets to be released. So they feel like they have the upper hand here.
7: So this round of talks, Shirin, Iran is negotiating through an old friend and neighbor, Oman. Tell us more about the role Oman is playing.
17: Yeah, I mean, look, these negotiations are delicate, they're complicated, they're often spoilers on both sides. But Iran and Oman have a close relationship. Oman is also on good terms with the U.S. We've seen in recent weeks, Marco, that there have been a series of deals and agreements in the Middle East that the Trump administration has announced, and then they were either changed or they collapsed. So the announcement of an agreement doesn't necessarily mean that it will end up working or going into effect.
7: The World's Shirin Jafari, thank you very much for bringing us this update.
17: You're welcome, Marco.
7: Summers in India have always been hot. This summer, though, even by local standards, has been extreme due to a combination of climate change and the natural effects from a powerful El Nino. That's why this week we're reporting on some of the creative ways people are trying to beat the heat. Yesterday, we visited some neighborhoods in Delhi where people are painting roofs with reflective paint to deflect hot sunlight. Today, we go to Chennai on India's southeastern coast where a different sort of cool roof solution is in the works. Namrata Kolachalam reports from Chennai.
10: Eight women sit together on the floor of a large room painted bright orange. They're hard at work. One woman, Vanita, grabs a pair of scissors and what looks like a roll of wrapping paper. Except it's actually plastic packaging. Think of a bag of chips. That material. The side the consumer sees on a shelf, usually with a logo on it. The other side is made of shiny aluminum. First, we measure the multi-layer plastic, she tells me. We cut it into 4-foot strips. Companies often discard this stuff when small cosmetic errors appear on the branded side. But these women aren't interested in that side. It's the aluminum side that matters here. Vanita cuts long strips of aluminum from the rolls and then melts them together using an iron. And what used to be a pile of little metallic strips is now a 4-foot by 3-foot sheet. She says they've been given a target of making 300 sheets total, and the women average about 50 per day. These sheets will be used to make reflective tiles to line ceilings in people's homes. Each tile is stuffed with forest grasses, so easily accessible natural materials. The cooling effect is cheaper than running an air conditioner, but should prove just as lasting and durable.
18: One of the core ethical principles is that we treat people in the informal settlements just like we would treat a middle-class client who comes to us with a design problem.
10: That's Vivek Gilani, the founder of Sea Balance, the organization behind this project.
18: We also want to harness the immense economic potential that has been demonstrated, the women's productive economy in the informal settlements.
10: Most of the women Sea Balance brought together for this have never worked outside the home before. Now they're earning money independently, and that's been rewarding, Vanita tells me, on a break from cutting and melting aluminum. She tells me that she has the option to use her wages to buy a dress, recharge her phone, or buy things for her kids. Another worker, Arul Marie, says it's nice to spend time with the other women while their children are at school.
19: Songs sometimes snacks time, tea time.
10: She tells me that they listen to music, they take short breaks to eat snacks and drink tea, and they talk about their lives. We feel free, she says. She's also proud of her work. She and Vanita take me to see how these tiles are helping people in the neighborhood of Pulianto. A group of boys fly a kite while several women stir an enormous pot of biryani on their front stoop. In a nearby home, the ceiling's covered in the same shiny aluminum that Vanita and Arul Marie were cutting and ironing in their workshop. It's been a hit with many of the residents, including Vilaniki. She's lived here her entire life, almost 60 years. Before she installed this solution, she says, she'd sit outside for most of the day and only come inside around 4 or 5 p.m. Now she can stay indoors even during the hottest times of the day. Her tiles are permanent and stay in place, which seems to be working well. Sea Balance also has movable designs that go over the roof, and those are giving people a little bit of trouble. The idea is to be able to cover the roof during the day and uncover it at night. That's supposed to result in cooler indoor temperatures at night, specifically. One woman, Kalai, bought the movable roof and says sometimes it's tricky to operate. She says that during rainy days, it can be a bit hard to shut. That's because the sheet gets weighed down with rain or leaves. Sea Balance is hoping to tackle these kinds of problems soon. And Sea Balance founder Vivek Gilani says they're also partnering with a college for access to testing machines so they can put their designs through more rigorous trials.
18: Throwing rain on it basically through spray machines, having wind being blown on it to see what part comes off.
10: The women making these tiles in Chennai are hopeful about the prospects. Their leader, Margaret, is brainstorming ways to turn their work into a long-term enterprise.
17: She tells me that she'd like the women to take on production of the filling for the tiles using waste from a local vegetable market. The women know it might not happen right away, but the point is they have ideas they're excited to test and implement. Vishwas Jitale is an expert on climate adaptation at the Council on Energy, Environment and Water. He says that's exactly the kind of energy we should be tapping into.
18: What is the local talent where local entrepreneurs can get a chance to establish some of these solutions and actually be proud?
17: For The World, I'm Namrata Kalachalam, Chennai, India.
7: Tomorrow in the final part of our series, what the Indian government is doing about the extreme heat. Now, summer food likely prompts thoughts of corn on the cob or juicy homegrown tomatoes. In the Baltics, it's all about cold beet soup. This soup is pink, like Pepto-Bismol pink. Each year, there's a festival celebrating this delicacy in Lithuania's capital, Vilnius. And it's serious business. This year saw over 170,000 fans. In 2024, Pink Soup Fest turned competitive thanks to a pink soup rivalry between Lithuania and neighboring Latvia. Daniel Hoffman brought us this report from that soupy smackdown.
20: More than 1,000 people sat at one table the length of 4 football fields to eat the soup together. They beat spoons against their bowls in anticipation, and later they set a record for most people eating pink soup at the same time. Go Vilnius, the city's tourism agency, hyped up the festival on social media with trendy videos introducing foreigners to the country's favorite summer soup.
21: It's pink soup season.
22: If you've never had pink soup before, you have not lived. It consists of beetroot, kefir, cucumber, dill, and some spring onions. Everything either gets grated or chopped up really finely, so it's really easy to eat.
20: Leading up to the festival, the agency turned up the heat, so to speak, proclaiming on Instagram that the Lithuanian soup was better than Latvia's. Both countries claim the dish as their own. But according to Gintare Kavalunente, who's with Go Vilnius, there's one main difference in how they eat it. Lithuanians serve it with a side of boiled potatoes. Latvians eat it with bread.
23: For Lithuanians, this is really a strange way to eat pink soup. And we are saying, no, you never eat pink soup with bread. You only eat it with hot boiled potatoes.
20: In Latvia, Madara Oga, who's with Riga's tourism agency, says there's a simple explanation for how they eat their soup.
24: Latvians eat rye bread with everything, so bread is our potatoes in this case.
20: Olga says there are a few other key differences. Latvians use marinated beets, whereas Lithuanians use boiled beets, and Latvians add mustard and horseradish. As the two Baltic countries began trading barbs, Riga's tourism agency doubled down, turning the skirmish into an all-out beef.
11: Lithuania, step back. It's Latvia's game. This cold beet soup, we're claiming the fame. Pink soup from Latvia, get it through your head. Lithuania.
20: The rapper is wearing hot pink from head to toe. She's also making it rain with fresh dill.
25: Man, they gotta be tripping.
26: Is this a joke or what?
25: I don't even know. Is she serious?
26: It feels like an international conflict, you know?
20: This might not be Drake versus Kendrick, but Lithuania soon responded with its own diss track.
27: In the soup, we sail, we swim, we sink. If you cut us open, we will bleed pink.
20: At the end of the day, just about everyone in the Baltics bleeds pink. For The World, I'm Daniel Hoffman, Riga, Latvia.
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1: I'm Mike Collins. On the next Charlotte Talks Local News Roundup, Western North Carolina Congressman Chuck Edwards ends his bid for re-election after a censure from the House Ethics Committee. Charlotte City Council holds discussions this week on toll lanes, data centers, e-bikes, and more. The state's hemp industry can chill for a while. House Republicans vote against holding a vote that would have killed the industry. Those stories and more with our roundtable of reporters tomorrow at 9.
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4: This is The World. I'm Marco Werman. Chronic traumatic brain injuries are widely associated with professional contact sports, especially American football. But there's a group of people at even higher risk, service members who operate high-speed boats. Think people in Coast Guards, Navy, search and rescue. Across the world, these operators are experiencing a wave of symptoms often associated with chronic brain injuries, even if they've never hit their head on the job. Recently, the New York Times reported on how this is impacting members of the U.S. Coast Guard, but there's been increased concern among militaries around the world for some time. An ongoing study conducted in conjunction with NATO is trying to better understand what's happening. Anesthesiologist Johan Ullman is a military doctor running the study. He's based in Gothenburg, Sweden, and started our conversation by explaining what happens to a person when an accelerating boat hits the crest of a wave.
5: When the hulls slam on the water, the shock wave travels up the spine, and when it comes to the head, we see a phenomenon called head jolt, with the head jolting forward, which we believe is the cause of these brain symptoms that now start being reported.
4: Well, anyone who's been on social media probably will have seen boats in the North Sea, for example, coming face-to-face with giant waves. They crest, and then they slam down. You spent years looking at some of the more obvious injuries that present after each of these wave events: compressed spines, fractures, neck injuries. When did you begin to realize there were also traumatic brain injuries?
5: That was during our ongoing study, where a survey conducted on retired Special Forces boat operators from the U.S. Navy Special Forces. 72% of them reported having experienced cognitive effects, difficulties sorting out their work on board, which was either driving the boat or navigating the boat. And even more surprising was that one-third reported having been unconscious, not from hitting their heads, but from the violent jolt of the head that occurs when you get slammed from below. So this was about 5 years ago. We saw these signs, and then this article in New York Times that came out in December 24, describing a 44-year-old operator who suffered these injuries and experienced so fast declining cognitive capacity that he chose the ultimate way out. Very, very sad story.
4: Wow, so he took his life.
5: He did. And after this, we hear anecdotal about several people with similar jobs in these agencies having gone the same way, but there is no statistics on it, and there is nothing scientifically published yet, but we believe that what we see now is the tip of an iceberg, because this is not something that comes suddenly. We believe it comes from repeated impact. And the difference between NFL players and hockey players, where these mechanisms have been known and documented for decades, is that the number of impacts the boat operators are exposed to, we believe, are significantly larger than NFL players.
4: And we're talking the same malady, chronic traumatic encephalopathy, is that right?
5: Yes.
4: So you're the lead in this ongoing study with NATO across 15 countries to better understand this. Can you talk more about what you're trying to figure out?
5: We are determined to find the answer to what is the magnitude of the impacts, the peak acceleration levels, and how fast does the acceleration set in. The faster you go from zero to peak acceleration, the higher the level of kinetic power transmitted to the human body. To find out when the exposure on the boat gets injurious, every subject that participates in this study will get a ping on their phone asking, do you have any pain? So we use pain as an indicator of injury risk.
4: Take us to the next step. How will that help to zero in on possible solutions?
5: When we have this information, it will be very easy to give the coxswains relevant real-time information about when it's time to slow down.
4: It's about slowing down. You can't retrofit the boats to lessen the impact of these wave crashes in any way?
5: There is a lot you can do with the boats. You can improve hull shapes. You can improve driving skills. You can fit ride control systems that keep the boats level. And you can fit suspension seats, which take up large portions of the impacts. But regardless of all measures taken, you will always be able to drive a boat in a way that becomes dangerous.
4: Doctor, you've interacted closely with these mariners for years. What are you hearing from them? What's their reaction to your findings so far?
5: Many of them are very frustrated that these issues have not been taken seriously, and definitely a lot of people are worried that they have been told that what you have is what you get, and this is not dangerous. Now we know that it's dangerous.
4: Have you heard from anybody who is doing this work that this phenomenon might actually dissuade people from joining ocean-going security forces?
5: No. And, I mean, people take a pride in what they're doing. When you're on a rescue mission, you do what it takes, and sometimes you put your own safety in the back seat. But one reason that these problems have not been taken seriously by higher echelons in many agencies around the world is that the operators don't report their injuries. Why? This is called dissimulation. It's known about fighter aircraft pilots as well. The job you're doing is so rewarding that you don't want to quit. And when you're told that you have to endure a little bit of pain, people do, and they get used to the pain, and they don't go to the doctor on base, but they seek medical care outside the military.
4: Are you hopeful then that what your study is revealing will make it undeniable to these people that they are impacted by their work?
5: Well, that is already beyond discussion. Now people know that this is dangerous. Now we just have to find out what is dangerous so that they can do the job as efficiently as possible and make informed decisions when they choose how hard to push the boats through the waves.
4: Anesthesiologist Johan Ullman in Gothenburg, Sweden, has been leading an ongoing study with NATO on the injuries sustained by the crews of high-speed boats.

0: Still ahead, humans greet giant rodents at a legislative building in Brazil. All in a day's work for those lawmakers. 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

0: This is The World. I'm Marco Werman. 81 years ago today, the United States dropped the first of two atomic bombs on Japan, Hiroshima and then Nagasaki. They brought about the rapid surrender of Japan's imperial forces, but the instantaneous destruction of human life was unlike anything the world had ever seen. This clip from a U.S. Air Force training film on the effects of atomic bombs describes what happened at Hiroshima.
1: Scientists estimate that the detonation of the atomic bomb, lasting only a millionth of a second, created a ball of fire hotter than the center of the sun and released radiations of deadly radioactive rays.
0: As for the lives lost, 70 to 80,000 instantly. By December of 1945, a few months later, the total had reached 140,000 due to the effects of radiation sickness. There have been many efforts to document what the people of Hiroshima and Nagasaki went through. Remarkably, we have another important addition. A Japanese account of the bombing was re- As for the lives lost, 70 to 80,000 instantly. By December of 1945, a few months later, the total had reached 140,000 due to the effects of radiation sickness. There have been many efforts to

0: a Methodist minister who ran a pretty large church in Hiroshima. And interestingly, he had been educated in the United States. He had attended a theological seminary at Emory University, Atlanta, before World War II. But by the time the war broke out, he was at a church in Hiroshima. And he was about 35, 36 years old at the time. And on the morning of the blast, he was 2 miles outside the city, bringing property from the church, basically to someone's home, to store it there, because this is what a lot of Hiroshima residents were doing, moving their valuable possessions outside the city because they feared one of those massive air raids that U.S. forces were unleashing on many Japanese cities, Tokyo and others. So in anticipation of that, he was carting things to this safe location. And that's when he saw this gigantic flash in the sky, felt the concussive wave. He himself was not injured in that blast, but he immediately started back towards the city and very soon passed hordes of injured and dead bodies. And they were gruesomely wounded. I mean, the descriptions are quite awful. And he got back to the city. He was able to make sure that his wife and his young daughter, who was 8 months old at the time, had survived. And he went on to ferry the wounded, I mean, tremendously wounded people, across the river using a dilapidated boat and not even an oar, but a pole, a long stick. And he goes into great details in his memoirs about this day and what happened in the weeks and months afterward.
1: I mean, his writing is straightforward and chilling, but it's been described as a lost manuscript. Barely anyone had read it, and it sat in the archives for a bunch of years at Yale University. How did it make it there, and how was it discovered?
0: Well, Tanimoto became one of the most famous survivors of Hiroshima because he was one of six subjects portrayed in John Hershey's breakthrough story that appeared in the New Yorker a year after the blast. You know, we now know what happened at Hiroshima, but in the year afterwards, the U.S. military downplayed the effects of radiation poisoning and a lot of the media, because there wasn't access, wide access to Hiroshima for reporters and journalists. It was being controlled up by U.S. military occupation. So a lot of what people saw were just piles of rubble and buildings that had been crushed, and they saw devastation. They didn't see what happened to the people, to the residents of Hiroshima. And when John Hershey went over there a few months after the bombing, and then a year later wrote this piece for the New Yorker, which consumed the entire issue of the New Yorker, it became a phenomenon. Albert Einstein wanted 1,000 copies. It sold out on newsstands. It was serialized in newspapers and magazines and on radio shows around the world. And finally, people understood what an atomic blast did to the residents of a city.
1: Right. And Tanimoto was one of the people profiled in Hershey's article.
0: He was one of the six profiled. And he went on to become a famous, world-renowned anti-nuclear activist, a campaigner. It turns out he wrote his own account of what happened that day and in the weeks and months that followed. And it was written in English. So he obviously meant it for an English reading, speaking audience. And at some point, he sent it to John Hershey, and it sat in Hershey's boxes for God knows how long. He died in, I think, 1993. John Hershey did. Tanimoto died in 1986. And Hershey left his papers to the library at Yale University. And a few scholars and researchers would come across this manuscript from Tanimoto, but it didn't get any attention until a couple of years ago when Canon Hershey, John Hershey's grandson, who is working on developing a film about his father, a feature-length movie about his father, John Hershey, and Hiroshima, found this in a box at Yale. He gave it to a producer working on the film who decided this had to be published and be brought to light, and he came to me.
1: Yeah, it's extraordinary. David, you spoke about the U.S. government visits to Japan and not seeing or wanting to see the radiation sickness. By the end of 1945, nearly 40% of Hiroshima's population had died, so obviously counting for people who died from radiation sickness. That alone makes Tanimoto's account remarkable. For you, what makes it stand out?
0: It is just harrowing what he saw, what he went through. And you're right. As horrific as that day was, the weeks

0: and the months ahead as people dealt with radiation poisoning. They called it the atomic sickness, and it was denied by the U.S. military that this was even happening. He also talks about very personally how he tried to rebuild his church and how to come to terms with this act of violence, this, you know, unprecedented act in human history, and who was to blame for it.
1: Yeah, can you talk more about that? Because he really expresses his emotions on that, kind of an internal dialogue about the atomic bomb. How did his feelings evolve as the weeks and months passed after the bombing?
0: It was never quite straightforward, and I think there was a mix of emotions. He bore no bitterness towards the United States for dropping the bomb, which is interesting in itself. He blamed the warmongers of the Imperial Japanese government for leading the country into this war. But then he started also considering the morality of dropping the bomb. Was it a moral thing for the U.S. to do? He went back and forth on that. And he talks about conversations he had with other leaders in Hiroshima about how to commemorate the attacks on Hiroshima and Nagasaki, whether they should focus on the victims, they should focus on rebuilding, whether there should be an element of blame, who should be blamed. And he came at this almost entirely from his Christian perspective. He believed that to be a Christian, you had to evangelize Christianity, but also you had to take action. You could not just say you're a good Christian and just call on people to become Christians. And the action that he pursued for decades was trying to prevent another atomic blast.
1: How widespread was that feeling in Japan after Hiroshima and Nagasaki?
0: Well, there was tremendous anti-nuclear sentiment in Japan. And the interesting thing about Hiroshima, the city itself, was rather than play a role as a victim or a martyr, it dedicated itself to preventing any other nuclear attacks. If you go there today, it's rather moving. There's a peace museum, a peace memorial. They rebuilt the city. They rebuilt a city that people at the time thought could not be rebuilt, that there would not be a tree that could grow there for 75 years. Now it's full of beautiful parks and trees. And there's a whole message that Hiroshima still seems to be unified around, which is ending the threat of nuclear warfare and working for the abolition of nuclear weapons. And when I went to Hiroshima a few years ago, I was quite moved because it represents both, you know, the worst of humanity and now the best of humanity. And I think Tanimoto tried to capture that in the work that he did. But, you know, like everything, the anti-nuclear movement in Japan became political. It was dominated by people on the left and labor unions. He was not political in that sense, and he was certainly not of the left. So he was always a bit of an odd man out in Japan.
1: And what about more widely? What do we know about the impact of Tanimoto's anti-nuclear work outside of Japan?
0: Well, he came to the United States, you know, soon after the attacks and did a speaking tour across the United States all about the effects of the bomb. He did not blame the United States, but he wanted people to know what really happened. He tried to raise money for the orphans and for victims, and he became, I don't want to say a celebrity, but he became well-known and even made it onto American TV.
1: Yeah, we'll get to that in a moment. You know, one thing that's striking in his book is his enduring patriotism to Japan, even though he is quietly critical of the Japanese Empire. He's worried about speaking too publicly about the government in front of soldiers. Why do you think, in the utter destruction of Hiroshima and Japan's military being brought to its knees, Tanimoto was still kind of supplicating to the leaders? I mean, what does that tell us about the Japanese civilian mindset after years of war?
0: It's very interesting to read his book because you see within the Japanese population, I go back to the sense of conflicting sentiments and feelings of who to blame. I mean, some still loved the emperor and didn't want him to surrender or abdicate. Others blamed the military class for getting them in this fix. And he reflects all of that in this book.
1: I'm speaking with journalist David Korn, who wrote the introduction and edited the never-before-published account of the bombing of Hiroshima by Kiyoshi Tanimoto. You spoke earlier about John Hershey's groundbreaking story, and The New Yorker took up the entire issue in August of 1946, a year later. What does Tanimoto add to our understanding of what happened, do you think?
0: One thing that's quite interesting to me, as I edited his manuscript, is he opens it with the idea that when this thing happened, when that flash went off, no one knew what it was.
1: Right.
0: They knew there were massive air raids, and they were looking for fleets of airplanes in the sky, bombers that would drop destruction upon them. But this was like cataclysmic. It was the apocalypse. And it took a day or two for some people to figure out that it was a bomb and that it was this, you know, new form of atomic warfare. And so these people, under the worst of circumstances, are not even able to understand what happened to them and their loved ones. As you know, the city is flattened, every building has basically been collapsed, people are dying beneath burning wreckage, people are vaporized immediately, people have the worst burns imaginable, and they don't understand why.
1: Yeah. And everybody was wondering, what was that thing? Because that wasn't a normal bomb. Well, partly because of Hershey's article, Tanimoto gained that celebrity you were talking about, public speaking engagements all over the world, but especially in the U.S. In 1955, Tanimoto was in Los Angeles and was asked to do a TV interview at the NBC studios. Turns out it wasn't a news interview. He's basically ambushed as a guest on this reality game show at the time called This Is Your Life. Let's have a listen.
2: Time is standing still as our Earth shakes to an explosion never before equal. In a daze, you pull yourself from your position between the two garden rocks. From your vantage point, you again look out over the city. You started to tell us what you saw. What did you see?
3: Well, I saw the whole city on fire. And many people running away from the city in silence. Their skin peeling off, hanging from face. Strange to say.
1: Yeah, this part alone is pretty stunning. Then what happened, David?
0: You know, he was kind of ambushed, as you said. And, you know, they brought out people from his past, including someone who'd converted him to Christianity. And ultimately, they brought out the co-pilot of the Enola Gay, the plane that dropped the bomb. And he was not prepared for that. And I think the co-captain himself, a guy named Colonel Lewis, was not really emotionally fortified to do this. You can go on YouTube and look at this clip. It is incredibly awkward, painful, and poignant.
1: Well, let's hear this. This is the host of the show, Ralph Edwards, explaining to Tanimoto, who is about to emerge from behind the curtain.
4: Now, you've never met him, have never seen him, but he's here tonight to clasp your hand in friendship. Captain Robert Lewis, United States Air Force, who along with Paul Tibbets piloted the plane from which the first atomic power was dropped over Hiroshima.
1: I mean, it's really awkward and frankly hard to believe a TV producer ever thought that was a good idea. But it turns out that appearance was intended to assist Tanimoto in getting attention and donations for his work with the Hiroshima Maidens. Who were they?
0: The Hiroshima Maidens were young women who had been disfigured, you know, during the Hiroshima attack. He brought a bunch of them to America where they could get plastic surgery from doctors who were donating their services, and he raised money to do this. And this TV show asked people to donate money to that, and they did.
1: Right. As to this weird appearance, meeting the co-pilot of the Enola Gay on NBC, wheeling out all these important people in Tanimoto's life, helping with these Hiroshima burn victims, what do you think this exercise was really all about?
0: You know, that's a good question. I mean, we can talk for hours about how America has and has not come to terms with the use of atomic weapons in Hiroshima and Nagasaki. We still debate to this day whether those actions were justified, necessary, or whether there were other ways to end the war. And we saw with the movie Oppenheimer just, you know, a couple of years ago, that debate reignited, right? So, I mean, it was probably not a pleasant moment for Tanimoto, but I think it was, at least for the American public, yet again, another reminder of what had happened. Although it was just a very bizarre event because it's happening in between advertisements for fingernail polish, and they showed the maidens in silhouette. Not, they didn't bring them out, but they had them there too. So it was certainly a reminder to the American public of what had happened and some of the consequences.
1: You know, at the end of the book, Kiyoshi Tanimoto is almost grateful to the U.S. for using the bomb because it prompted so many Japanese, he says, to desire a world without war and to work toward that. As for what America learned from using the bomb on a civilian population, what do you think it would take for the U.S. to really come to terms with that some four generations after Hiroshima?
0: It's hard to see because we still have a tremendous nuclear arsenal. We have a president who now has no interest in working towards nuclear nonproliferation. And I think this is just one of those issues that may be too big to fully absorb. I mean, what Tanimoto has, you know, talked about when he was alive, what John Hershey wanted to do was just remind people that every day we live in this peril. You know, we're just a couple of bad decisions away from the use of nuclear weapons. And it could end everything. So what do you do about that? I think for a lot of people, the answer is, I don't want to think about it because it's too horrific a notion and it seems too big a problem to solve. And so 80 years after we were the first country to use nuclear weapons, we still haven't really dealt with the full implication of that or taken all the necessary steps to make sure it doesn't happen again.
1: Well, this book will definitely make you think about it. Writer David Korn edited and wrote the introduction to Hiroshima 815, The Lost Memoir, the just-published account of Reverend Kiyoshi Tanimoto's experience surviving the U.S. bombing of Hiroshima. Korn also has a new book out next month, How Russia Won, Donald Trump, Vladimir Putin, and the Fight for America. David, thank you very much for being with us for this.
0: Thank you.
1: Coming up on the show, how Munich is dealing with a water shortage. 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
1: This is The World. I'm Marco Werman. Climate change is walloping Europe this summer. The continent is warming twice as quickly as the global average. We've reported on the extreme heat, drought, and fires that have followed in places like Spain and France. One country that ranks relatively low on most measures of climate risk is Germany. But they are also dealing with a climate crisis of their own, a quiet one that starts underground. Valerie Hamilton has our story from Munich.
9: Think of Munich, and you might think first of the city's famous beer. But the thing that makes Munich beer, is the Munich water used to brew it. It comes from ancient aquifers deep under the city, filled with super pure, naturally filtered water that's been stored there for thousands of years. That water is public property, but it's pretty much just the breweries that are allowed to use it. And no one really had a problem with that until this summer. German media reported Munich's breweries have been using that very special deep groundwater not just for beer, but for everything, from making soft drinks to cleaning bottles. Consumers were scandalized. Politicians vowed a crackdown. The breweries had to mount a defense in a press release that stretched to 4 pages. The scandal broke just as Munich was facing its first ever water crisis.
10: Steht München jetzt vor der Wasserknappheit? Nein, ganz so schlimm ist es nicht, aber die Hitze.
9: It's not that the city was running out of water, Mayor Dominik Krause explained in an Instagram video, but in another summer of record heat, the combination of people using more water and aquifers delivering less was stressing the system. To avoid actual shortages at the tap, the city announced a 2-week water lockdown. It turned off some big public fountains and told citizens to stop washing cars, filling pools, or watering lawns, or face hefty fines. In dry places, this happens all the time. In Germany, it doesn't. Munich gets about as much precipitation as Seattle. Germany has some of the best drinking water in the world. But the slow, steady rain and winter snow that used to fill up its groundwater reserves is now concentrated in bigger storms with longer dry periods in between. The ground can't absorb it as quickly as it runs off or evaporates, and so it disappears into the air, down rivers, and out to sea. Over two decades, Germany has lost 60 billion cubic meters of its freshwater reserves, enough to fill 25 million Olympic-sized swimming pools. Mostly that loss has been underground, invisible unless you know where to look. But some groundwater levels are at historic lows.
11: Soil moisture is declining. Trees are suffering or even dying. Vegetation is turning yellow. Lawn is yellow.
9: Jörg Dreves heads the Urban Water Systems Department at Munich's Technical University. He spent most of his career in water-stressed places like Australia, Saudi Arabia, Colorado. Now he's advising German governments on how to manage a resource they had never really had to think about before.
11: Germany always claimed it's a water-rich country, but these times are over.
9: This summer, the water that Germany has always counted on just isn't there. On the Rhine River, where record low water levels are shutting down shipping on Germany's main inland waterway. In Bavaria, where alpine snow and glaciers are disappearing, lakes are shrinking, and forest streams are down to a trickle. Climate scientists predicted some of this, but no one expected it so soon.
11: This is probably true for a lot of things we didn't anticipate to happen so quickly with climate change, that we thought there's time.
9: 3 years ago, Germany set out its first ever national water strategy. It aims to overhaul the country's systems for water for public supply, agriculture, industry, environment, transit, and flood protection by 2050. Germany gets most of its tap water from those underground aquifers, so a top priority is finding ways to capture and keep water in the ground, like planting more and paving less. Dreves says the national water strategy could be a game changer. But it's slow to get started. And that might be because people are only just starting to grasp that there's a problem. On a quiet public square on Munich's east side, people are sitting on park benches around a big public fountain, still running despite the water restrictions. Helen Fröhlich says worrying about water is for other countries.
12: Yeah, it's not in my daily life that I have to be aware of using water in my own apartment or something. So this is something which I just know from like going on vacation, actually.
9: Laura is sitting nearby. She didn't want to give her last name. She says her fellow Germans take water for granted.
13: They don't think about it. They think water just comes out of the tap and that's it.
9: But she thinks that's going to change.
13: Eventually, with the climate crisis, it's going to be like the new gold, I guess.
9: It isn't yet. It was only this summer that anyone in Bavaria started paying to pump water at all. Before that, you could just take it for free. But the idea of water as a valuable resource may be starting to sink in. Munich's water lockdown was a shock that made national headlines. And in that sense, the scandal about Munich breweries using an ancient aquifer to rinse out bottles may have actually helped move things forward. Because it's not just Munich breweries who've been misusing valuable groundwater, argues Professor Jörg Dreves. It's all of Germany.
11: That you can even use drinking water to water your garden or to wash your car or to flush a toilet. This is a super luxury thing we are used to in this country, and it worked fine because there was ample water. But when you think about it, it doesn't make sense.
9: To encourage people to think about it, Dreves and his team at Munich's Technical University did a very Munich kind of experiment. They brewed beer. But instead of brewing it with very special deep groundwater, they purified wastewater to make what they say is ultimately the same thing.
11: It's just a question of perception, right? The H2O molecule is not changing.
9: Dreves' point is securing enough water for Germany's water future will mean all kinds of changes.
14: All right, here we go. I mean, it tastes like beer.
9: And the first one is a change in mindset. For the world, Valerie Hamilton, Munich.
1: For most of us, rodents in the house would be very unwelcome. But for one state legislature in Brazil, it's become a source of amusement. Lawmakers in Cuiabá, in the central part of the country, were preparing for a vote last week when some unexpected visitors strolled in, a group of capybaras. Technically, they rank as the world's largest rodent, though their cuteness gets them a pass. And in Brazil, capybaras are well-liked for being notoriously chill and highly social. In a video that's gone viral, the vote was put on hold as a staffer gently directed the easygoing critters back outside. The legislative building sits next to a wildlife park, and they've apparently gotten used to capybaras wandering in. Their visits don't cause damage, so everyone just kind of shrugs until the animals get bored with the people's business and usually see themselves out. On that note, we'll see ourselves out today, maybe run into some capybaras along the way. The World is produced by GBH and PRX, broadcasting weekdays from the Nan and Bill Harris studio in Boston. We're online at theworld.org. I'm Marco Werman. We'll see you tomorrow.
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1: It's 519. 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I'm Marshall Terry. A National Park Service review finds President Trump's arch would diminish dozens of landmarks from its proposed vantage point. As the process unfolds, some are asking, could it be built somewhere else in Washington, D.C.? That story coming up in about 15 minutes on Morning Edition. Mostly sunny with a high near 89 today in Charlotte and Cornelius. It's 69, Rock Hill 69, and Charlotte at 71.

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1: It's 529, and this is Morning Edition on 90.7 WFAE and WFAE.org. Good morning. Later this hour, supplements are a $70 billion industry that's growing fast, but there's little evidence that many supplements actually do what they promise. That story's coming up at 545. Mostly sunny today in Charlotte, a high around 89. It's 71 degrees right now.
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4: Live from NPR News in Washington, I'm Dave Mattingly. There's still no final agreement from Iran on allowing commercial ship traffic to pass through the Strait of Hormuz. The country's foreign ministry and President Trump have indicated those efforts are in the last stages. Iran has been talking with Oman about it and denies it's negotiating with the U.S. As NPR's Hadil Alshalchi reports, state media in Iran say the agreement will allow Iran to charge tolls on ships and control their navigation.
5: The U.S. has been strongly opposed to any fees imposed on ships like this agreement would have, ships moving through the strait. And that was this case before the U.S. and Israel launched their attacks almost 6 months ago. Mm-hmm. So a U.S. official who was not authorized to speak on the record told NPR that the U.S. is disputing the Iranian characterization of the agreement. The official said that any temporary routes will be without impediments, meaning no approvals or permissions and no tolls or charges.
4: The U.S. Navy continues its blockade of Iranian ports. A shooting at a high school in Thailand has left at least six people dead and more than a dozen wounded. Police say the attack was carried out by a student who killed three teachers and three fellow students before turning the gun on himself. Before the attack at the school, police say the armed student shot and killed his grandparents. This is NPR News from Washington.
1: This is 90.7 WFAE News. I'm Marshall Terry. The director of bands at Appalachian State University has resigned following allegations of misconduct with students. WFDD's David Ford has more.
6: John Ross was hired by App State 20 years ago. He taught graduate and undergraduate students and supervised student teachers. According to a university statement before being hired, Ross passed the school's standard criminal background checks. In February, administrators received an allegation of misconduct, which triggered an investigation. During that period, officials reviewed App State student reports of sexual harassment by Ross in 2015 that it says were not substantiated at the time. 3 years later, a former student from Ross's previous job had also alerted officials to similar behavior. The university placed Ross on administrative leave, barring him from campus while the investigation took place. It revealed what officials described as a sustained pattern of alleged misconduct. Officials issued Ross a discharge notice in June, and he notified the university of his resignation on July 9th. I'm David Ford.
1: Mecklenburg County could face rising costs to support Medic as the emergency services financial gap continues to widen. Medic reported an operating loss of nearly $13 million in 2025. The county provided more than $22 million to cover operations, capital needs, and depleted reserves. A study released yesterday says 2026 results are expected to be worse with fewer calls, rising expenses, and lower Medicaid reimbursements. Possible wage increases could add to those costs, requiring larger county contributions in future years. CMPD has arrested a man in connection with an assault last week in Dilworth that was videoed and then posted on Instagram. The department says it arrested 32-year-old Daquan Hunt last night. The assault happened on July 30th near the intersection of East Boulevard and Euclid Avenue. The video shows a man punching a woman to the sidewalk and then repeatedly hitting her. The department says the woman, who has not been identified, has serious but not life-threatening injuries. Charlotte FC continues its League's Cup group stage run tonight when they host Atlas FC. Kickoff at Bank of America Stadium is 7:30. Mostly sunny and a high near 89 today in Charlotte. It's 71 degrees right now. 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
7: It's Morning Edition from NPR News. I'm Leila Fadel in Washington, D.C.
8: And I'm A. Martinez in Culver City, California. The Labor Department will give us an update on employment later this morning. Right now, the jobs market appears to be in kind of a holding pattern. Companies are not cutting a lot of jobs. They haven't been adding a ton of workers either. And people who have jobs are reluctant to give them up. And that means fewer opportunities for people trying to find work. NPR Scott Horsley will be reading the jobs report as soon as it's out. Scott, what are you going to be looking for?
9: Number one, I'm going to be looking at what the pace of hiring looked like in July. We had a few months this spring when it looked as though hiring was really picking up steam. Employers added about 160,000 jobs a month on average in March, April, and May, which is better than they were doing a year ago. But then there was a big slowdown in June with only about 57,000 jobs added. Right now, forecasters are guessing the July number will be better than June, but not as strong as those earlier spring months. Daniel Zhao, who's with the chief economist at the job search website Glassdoor, says economists might look at this job market as stable, but to a lot of workers, it just feels stale.
10: We are increasingly hearing from workers that they are anxious about their job security and they are frustrated by the fact that they are stuck in roles that are not necessarily good for them. And that's on top of workers who are not in a job right now and feel frozen out of the job market.
9: Shaw says Glassdoor's employee confidence index fell to a record low last month.
8: And what does it tell us that the unemployment rate is also really low?
9: Yeah, unemployment in June was just 4.2%, which is very low by historical standards. Every week, we look at the number of people who are applying for the first time for unemployment benefits, which indicates how many people are losing jobs, and those numbers have remained quite low and stable. The Challenger Gray and Christmas firm, which tracks layoff announcements, says those fell to a two-year low last month. Andy Challenger says while companies are cautious about adding workers to their payrolls in the current environment, they're also wary about handing out pink slips since they remember the very tight job market we had right after the pandemic.
11: It wasn't that long ago that we were in the greatest labor shortage that the modern American economy has experienced.
9: While companies are cautious about adding workers to their payrolls in the current environment, they're also wary about handing out pink slips since they remember the very tight job market we had right after the pandemic.
11: It wasn't that long ago that we were...

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1: 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I'm Marshall Terry. An agreement to reopen the Strait of Hormuz that President Trump has been touting all week may be unraveling. Some foreign policy analysts say they're not surprised.
2: Neither country's public position, at least, has changed significantly, and that was what caused the Memorandum of Understanding to implode in the first place.
1: The latest on where things stand, listen for that ahead in about 15 minutes. Mostly sunny in Charlotte today, a high around 89. In Cornelius right now, 69. In Waxhaw, 69. In Charlotte, it's 71.

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1: Good Friday morning. 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It's good to be along with you for Morning Edition on 90.7 WFAE and WFAE.org. I'm Marshall Terry. A National Park Service review finds President Trump's planned arch would diminish dozens of landmarks from its proposed vantage point. As the process unfolds, some are asking, could it be built somewhere else in Washington, D.C. instead? That's coming up in about 15 minutes on Morning Edition. Should be mostly sunny today in Charlotte, a high around 89. In Hickory, 69. Mooresville, 69. Charlotte at 70.

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1: 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Good morning. It's 7:29. Supplements are a $70 billion industry that's growing fast, but there's little evidence that many supplements actually do what they promise. More on that at 7:45. Mostly sunny in Charlotte today, highs pushing close to 90. Right now, it's 70 degrees.
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3: Live from NPR News in Washington, I'm Dave Mattingly. Another Republican senator is pledging to vote against President Trump's nomination of Todd Blanche to be Attorney General. Like Susan Collins of Maine, Lisa Murkowski of Alaska says she, too, will vote against Blanche's nomination when it comes before the full Senate. Murkowski says she's concerned the president's anti-weaponization fund could still proceed, despite Blanche's order rescinding it. The Department of Veterans Affairs is studying the effects of a GLP-1 drug on alcoholism. NPR's Quill Lawrence says the drug, known for reducing food cravings, may do the same with alcohol.
4: The VA has always been a major driver of medical research, and this study will recruit veterans from 18 VA health facilities nationwide. 600 vets with moderate or severe alcohol use disorder will be monitored to see if GLP-1 injections reduce cravings better than a placebo. These drugs were designed to treat diabetes but are now widely used for weight loss. Alcohol-related deaths in the U.S. have doubled in the past 20 years. While safe and effective medicine to treat alcohol and drug addiction has been available since the 1980s, NPR has reported that health professionals often do not prescribe them, possibly because of stigma and fear associated with addicts. The VA says more than 400,000 veterans nationwide are diagnosed with alcohol use disorder. Quill Lawrence, NPR News.
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1: This is 90.7 WFAE News. I'm Marshall Terry. The director of bands at Appalachian State University has resigned following allegations of misconduct with students. WFDD's David Ford reports.
5: John Ross was hired by App State 20 years ago. He taught graduate and undergraduate students and supervised student teachers. According to a university statement before being hired, Ross passed the school's standard criminal background checks. In February, administrators received an allegation of misconduct, which triggered an investigation. During that period, officials reviewed App State student reports of sexual harassment by Ross in 2015 that it says were not substantiated at the time. 3 years later, a former student from Ross's previous job had also alerted officials to similar behavior. The university placed Ross on administrative leave, barring him from campus while the investigation took place. It revealed what officials described as a sustained pattern of alleged misconduct. Officials issued Ross a discharge notice in June, and he notified the university of his resignation on July 9th. I'm David Ford.
1: Mecklenburg County could face rising costs to support Medic as the emergency services financial gap continues to widen. Medic reported an operating loss of nearly $13 million in 2025. The county provided more than $22 million to cover operations, capital needs, and depleted reserves. A study released yesterday says 2026 results are expected to be worse, with fewer calls, rising expenses, and lower Medicaid reimbursements. Possible wage increases could add to those costs, requiring larger county contributions in the future. CMPD has arrested a man in connection with an assault last week in Dilworth that was videoed and then posted on Instagram. The department says it arrested 32-year-old Daquan Hunt last night. The assault happened on July 30th near the intersection of East Boulevard and Euclid Avenue. The video shows a man punching a woman to the sidewalk and then repeatedly hitting her. The department says the woman, who has not been identified, has serious but not life-threatening injuries. Charlotte FC continues its League's Cup group stage run tonight when they host Atlas FC. Kickoff at Bank of America Stadium is 7:30. Mostly sunny in Charlotte today, a high near 89. Right now, it's 70 degrees. 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
6: It's Morning Edition from NPR News. I'm Leila Fadel in Washington, D.C.
7: And I'm A. Martinez in Culver City, California. The Labor Department will give us an update on employment later this morning. Right now, the jobs market appears to be in kind of a holding pattern. Companies are not cutting a lot of jobs. They haven't been adding a ton of workers either. And people who have jobs are reluctant to give them up. And that means fewer opportunities for people trying to find work. NPR Scott Horsley will be reading the jobs report as soon as it's out. Scott, what are you going to be looking for?
8: Number one, I'm going to be looking at what the pace of hiring looked like in July. We had a few months this spring when it looked as though hiring was really picking up steam. Employers added about 160,000 jobs a month on average in March, April, and May, which is better than they were doing a year ago. But then there was a big slowdown in June with only about 57,000 jobs added. Right now, forecasters are guessing the July number will be better than June, but not as strong as those earlier spring months. Daniel Zhao, who's with the chief economist at the job search website Glassdoor, says economists might look at this job market as stable, but to a lot of workers, it just feels stale.
9: We are increasingly hearing from workers that they are anxious about their job security, and they are frustrated by the fact that they are stuck in roles that are not necessarily good for them. And that's on top of workers who are not in a job right now and feel frozen out of the job market.
8: Shaw says Glassdoor's employee confidence index fell to a record low last month.
7: And what does it tell us that the unemployment rate is also really low?
8: Yeah, unemployment in June was just 4.2%, which is very low by historical standards. Every week, we look at the number of people who are applying for the first time for unemployment benefits, which indicates how many people are losing jobs, and those numbers have remained quite low and stable. The Challenger Gray and Christmas firm, which tracks layoff announcements, says those fell to a two-year low last month. Andy Challenger says while companies are cautious about adding workers to their payrolls in the current environment, they're also wary about handing out pink slips since they remember the very tight job market we had right after the pandemic.
10: It wasn't that long ago that we were in the greatest labor shortage that the modern American economy has experienced. Companies were fighting tooth and nail to try to keep people in their organizations, to hire people, and I think they're not as quick to let people go as they have been in other periods.
8: That said, people who do lose a job often need a long time to find a new one. More than a quarter of the people who were unemployed in June had been out of work for 6 months or more.
7: All right, so if the job market is in a holding pattern, what does that mean for people's paychecks?
8: Well, employers are not having to boost wages as fast these days in order to attract workers. For the 12 months ending in June, wages rose just 3.2%. That's a smaller annual increase than we were seeing earlier this year. And we know prices are going up faster than that, so Zhao says workers' real buying power has been eroding.
9: Part of the reason that workers are feeling bad about today's job market is that even though wage growth is, you know, fairly stable, maybe it's come down a little bit, a lot of those wage gains have been eaten up by rising energy prices.
8: Gas prices are still more than a dollar a gallon higher than they were before the war with Iran began. We got a little break on gas prices in June, but then they bounced up again in July. So we'll see how the July wage gains match up with that.
7: All right, that's NPR's Scott Horsley. Scott, thanks a lot.
8: You're welcome.
6: President Trump's plan for a giant arch in Washington, D.C. is facing criticism from a federal agency. Trump wants to build it across the Potomac River from the Lincoln Memorial. The National Park Service says that would obstruct the views of dozens of nearby historic sites. NPR's Rachel Treisman reports.
11: The Trump administration has been talking about building an arch in this particular spot.
6: Washington, D.C. is facing criticism from a federal agency. Trump wants to build it across the Potomac River from the Lincoln Memorial. The National Park Service says that would obstruct the views of dozens of nearby historic sites.

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1: 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I'm Marshall Terry. The Trump administration is proposing new standards for the nation's early education program for low-income kids. States would have a lot more control, and that has some advocates worried. More on that in about 10 minutes on Morning Edition. Mostly sunny today in Charlotte with a high around 89. In Hickory, it's 68. Cornelia, 69. Charlotte, it's 70.
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1: It's 8:42. Hope you're having a great Friday so far. It's great to be along with you for Morning Edition on 90.7 WFAE and WFAE.org. Later this hour, batter up. Women's professional baseball is here and ready to knock its season out of the park. More about that coming up on the Marketplace Morning Report in about 10 minutes. Mostly sunny in Charlotte today. A high near 89 is expected. In Mooresville, it's 71. In Monroe, it's 71 as well. In Charlotte, it's 73.

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4: Good morning, Amy Martinez. Before Neil Armstrong was making giant leaps for mankind on the moon, he was taking small steps for boykind in Wakapanema.

0: Ohio, and for $430,000, you can buy Armstrong's childhood home. 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It's Morning Edition.
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2: 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I'm Marshall Terry. When you think of Charlotte area industries, farming might not be the first thing that comes to mind. But there are about 9,000 farms operating across 14 counties in the region. That number is getting smaller, though, even as the farms that remain are getting bigger and increasingly concentrated in fewer hands. That's according to a new report by the Charlotte Urban Institute. To help provide some context, we reached out to Roland McReynolds. He's executive director of the Carolina Farm Stewardship Association. Thanks for taking the time.
3: It's a pleasure to be here.
2: Can you first talk a little bit about what farmers in the Piedmont region generally produce and give us an idea of what their economic impact is?
3: Agriculture in the Piedmont is very diversified, from farms raising confined poultry for, you know, large-scale poultry processing facilities, and you see small farms that raise a few head of cattle and keep pasture land managed. You have small-scale operations growing fruits and vegetables for local markets. You have row crop operations growing corn, soybeans, and other agronomic crops for international commodity markets, and you've got a robust sort of truck farming, sort of mid-scale distribution of fruits and vegetables in the Piedmont region that's also important. The impact of agriculture in the state of North Carolina in total is over $110 billion.
2: This report found that between 2017 and 2022, the Charlotte region lost about 8% of its farms. That's about 800. It points to bigger farming operations buying up smaller ones and also just the sheer loss of land to subdivisions as the Charlotte area continues to grow. Can you talk a little bit about those pressures and trends and what they mean for farmers?
3: It definitely means that it is difficult for more farmers to stay in agriculture in these rapidly growing kind of peri-urban areas like you're seeing around Mecklenburg County. The cost of land is driving higher. The cost of agricultural inputs have been on a higher trajectory over the last several years. So it just makes it really hard for new farmers to get into business, to get access to land and equipment. It puts more power in the market on larger landowners and larger farms that can take out bigger loans to handle all these larger costs.
2: What does the loss of farms mean for consumers? Why should someone listening to this care that there are fewer and fewer farms in the Charlotte region?
3: Two things. We depend on farms for ensuring a supply of food and fiber to meet our needs. And when we are reliant on distant areas to provide those needs, we're at more risk of catastrophic disruptions, like we saw during the pandemic, when grocery store shelves were empty because it was impossible to move some products thousands of miles or more that they travel every day. So having a base of local agriculture is important for our food system resilience in our communities, and it's also important for our environment. Keeping land in farming, keeping land in harmony with nature protects our environmental resources, protects our land and water, and reduces the pressure of growth and development impacts in our communities.
2: So what's the outlook here? Are we looking at a future where little to no farming occurs in the Charlotte region, or will it all just be concentrated in the hands of big business? What's your prediction?
3: At Carolina Farm Stewardship Association, we certainly believe that an alternative where small and mid-sized farms are able to thrive and be successful in peri-urban areas, it takes a lot of intention and coordination. It takes local government policy that ensures that development pressure doesn't disproportionately disrupt agriculture. And it means ensuring there are local markets that provide access for small and mid-sized farms to get their food into markets. But if we pursue those sorts of things, then we can have thriving urban areas and still have thriving rural communities surrounding our cities and ensuring a supply of local and regional food.
2: All right. Well, thank you for providing all of that context about farms.
3: Sure.
2: That's Roland McReynolds. He's Executive Director of the Carolina Farm Stewardship Association.
4: 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It's Friday. That means it's the Friday News Roundup on Charlotte Talks with Mike Collins today. That's coming up right after Morning Edition at 9. Mostly sunny, a high near 89 today. It's 73 degrees right now.
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12: From Marketplace in New York, I'm Kimberly Adams. The jobs report for July is out from the Bureau of Labor Statistics. We lost 23,000 jobs compared to June. The unemployment rate is now 4.1%. Joining us now live to add context to the report is Julia Coronado, founder and president of Macro Policy Perspectives. Good morning, Julia.
13: Good morning.
12: Analysts were expecting something like 80,000 plus jobs to be created last month, but instead we got losses. Why is that?
13: Well, we had one sector in particular that was the culprit here. Local governments shed 57,000 workers. But this is a time of year when we see a lot of contract rollover associated with the school year. So that might bounce back in August, and we should sort of take that with a grain of salt.
12: The unemployment rate was down just a touch to 4.1%, but how did the rate fall at the same time we were losing jobs?
13: Yes, that's an excellent question. And the answer is that people continue to leave the labor force. We have an accelerated retirement trend amongst baby boomers, and that means there's no labor supply. Nobody's looking for a job. We're actually net shrinking the labor force. So you can see both job losses and a lower unemployment rate.
12: Julia Coronado, founder and president of Macro Policy Perspectives. Thank you so much, Julia.
13: My pleasure.
12: Let's look at the numbers. Markets are up, reacting to those jobs numbers. Dow, S&P, and NASDAQ futures are up in the 0.3 to 1.1% range, with the Dow future up 181 points. The 10-year Treasury yield is down at 4.61%.

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1: The first female American Professional Baseball League in over 70 years kicked off its inaugural season last weekend. The Women's Pro Baseball League, or WPBL, has four teams, for now, from Boston, New York, Los Angeles, and San Francisco. Some of you may remember the story of the last women's league from A League of Their Own, which depicted the All-American Girls Professional Baseball League of the 1940s and 50s. Ahead of today's San Francisco Firebells-Los Angeles Queens matchup, we're joined now by WPBL co-founder and CEO Keith Stein about what it takes to launch a startup league. Good morning, Keith.
2: Good morning. How are you doing?
1: I'm good. So what about this moment right now, either from a business or market perspective, made it a good time to start this league up now?
2: I think it's mind-boggling that we're only starting a league like this in 2026. We're talking about America's pastime, America's oldest sport. We had our tryouts last August in Washington, D.C., at the home of the Nationals, Washington Nationals. We had over 600 women who came out at their own expense from 10 different countries. We're privileged to have this opportunity now. About 100 years ago, it was thought that women were not strong enough or athletic enough to play this game. Absolutely no basis for that thinking. So we think this league is really important on so many different levels. But one of the things it's going to do, we think, is it's going to be a catalyst for the creation of a true baseball ecosystem for women to play baseball in this country.
1: In this first year, you have four teams, Boston, New York, Los Angeles, and San Francisco. They're going to be playing all of their games this season in Springfield, Illinois. Why did you all choose this kind of model instead of one where the games are played in different cities?
2: We structure our league as a single entity ownership model, as opposed to having individual franchises owned by third parties. And specifically, we wanted to play at one site, a neutral site. There are so many benefits to having all the players in one place, one venue. It creates efficiencies. It also reduces wear and tear in this first season for the athletes. You know, travel is really hard. And from a business perspective, it's really expensive too. So we thought this was the strategic move. And we chose Springfield because that part of the country is really the cradle of women's baseball. It's where it all started. And of course, not too far away from us in Illinois, you have Rockford, which is the home of the Peaches and all of the teams in the original league. So this was something we really studied long and hard, and we think we came up with the best possible plan.
1: There's been a lot said about how expensive it is to go see professional sports these days, especially coming out of the World Cup. But with your league, the most expensive tickets are just $52. How did you decide on a pricing strategy?
2: We want as many fans to have access to our league and our games as possible. We also believe philosophically, it's not always easy for people to afford to go see professional sports. We're proud that they can buy a ticket to our game for $20. So we really focused on affordability and at the same time, our own economics.
1: What's the long-term vision here? Teams eventually playing in home cities, more expansion?
2: We will be playing in our home cities, I'm pretty sure, next season. So we will be in L.A., San Francisco, New York, and Boston in 2027. And we will likely have at least two more expansion teams. So we will be likely a six-team league next year. As possible, it could be eight. But again, we're all about building the right foundation.
1: Keith Stein is the co-founder and CEO of the Women's Pro Baseball League and co-owner and CEO of the Toronto Maple Leafs of the Canadian Baseball League. Keith, thank you.
2: Thank you so much. Have a great day.
1: Our executive producer is Nancy Fargali. Our digital team includes Antoinette Brock, Emily McCune, and Dylan Mietinen. Our engineers are Brian Allison, Sam Keenan, and David Schreck. And in New York, I'm Kimberly Adams with the Marketplace Morning Report. 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
3: That's it for Morning Edition on WFAE for this Friday and this week. The Friday News Roundup is coming up next on Charlotte Talks with Mike Collins, right after the latest NPR and WFAE news headlines. The CMS board again met in closed session last night amid the ongoing investigation into Superintendent Crystal Hill. Details on that ahead in just a few minutes. Mostly sunny with a high near 89 today in Charlotte. It's 76 degrees right now.
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5: From 90.7 WFAE, this is Charlotte Talks. I'm Mike Collins. On the local news roundup, North Carolina Congressman Chuck Edwards ends his bid for re-election after being censured by the House Ethics Committee over allegations of sexual harassment. In our General Assembly, the House opts not to vote on a bill that would have effectively ended the hemp industry, at least for now. In the busy week on Charlotte City Council, they meet about toll lanes, data centers, e-bikes, and more. We'll fill you in. And former Carolina Panther Luke Kuechly will be inducted into the Pro Football Hall of Fame this weekend. Our roundtable of reporters fills us in on those stories and more this hour on the Charlotte Talks Local News Roundup. First, the latest news.
6: Live from NPR News in Washington, I'm Windsor Johnston. The U.S. job market slumped last month. NPR's Scott Horsley reports employers cut 23,000 jobs in July.
7: The job cuts came in restaurants and retail shops as well as local government last month. Job gains for May and June were also revised sharply lower. Healthcare continued to add jobs last month, but at a modest pace. The unemployment rate dipped to 4.1%, but only because more than 260,000 people dropped out of the workforce. July was the second month in a row the jobs report was weaker than forecasters had expected. It suggests that sluggish economic growth and rising prices are taking a toll on the labor market. Average wages for people who are working climbed 3.2% over the last 12 months, but that's likely not enough to keep pace with inflation, so workers' paychecks aren't stretching as far as they used to. Scott Horsley, NPR News, Washington.
6: Iran says it's approved an agreement to reopen the Strait of Hormuz that would allow Iranian authorities to oversee inbound shipping traffic. But the White House says no country will be allowed to control the waterway. NPR's Franco Ordonez reports.
8: President Trump had been saying all week that good things were happening and that a deal to open the Strait of Hormuz would happen very soon. But the split over who controls the strait has thrown the agreement into question. Justin Logan of the think tank Cato Institute pointed to the differing interpretations of one single paragraph, paragraph 5 of that MOU, that caused all the problems.
9: It's a bit like the unstoppable force that meets the immovable object. I mean, neither country's public position, at least, has changed significantly, and that was what caused the memorandum of understanding to implode in the first place.
8: Iran continues to maintain they want control over the strait, while the U.S. is seeking a return to the status quo. Franco Ordonez, NPR News.
6: OpenAI is asking a federal judge to dismiss a lawsuit filed by Apple. NPR's John Ruich reports the case alleges that former Apple employees who went to work for the AI company stole trade secrets.
10: OpenAI is developing consumer devices for artificial intelligence. Apple says former employees involved took confidential information and that OpenAI sought it out. Apple sued in July. In a motion filed in federal court, OpenAI says the Apple lawsuit is, quote, rotten to its core and based on meritless claims. It says Apple launched the case without adequate investigation and built it on selectively excerpted communications and lawful conduct presented out of context. It accuses Apple of trying to make up for its shortcomings in the market for talent and failures on the AI front by launching the lawsuit. The case highlights growing acrimony between one-time partners, and it could take years to play out. John Ruich, NPR News.
6: This is NPR.
3: This is 90.7 WFAE News. I'm Marshall Terry. The Charlotte-Mecklenburg Board of Education again met in closed session last night amid the ongoing investigation into Superintendent Crystal Hill and the many questions surrounding it. WFAE's James Farrell has more.
11: All those in favor by show of hands. It's unanimous, Madam Clerk. We're now in closed session.
12: The board met privately at the Government Center for about 4 hours in a special session with attorneys from the firm investigating Hill. It's the seventh time the board has met privately at a specially scheduled meeting since the board unexpectedly voted down Hill's proposed budget in April. That vote kicked off weeks of tense budget talks and speculation about Hill's job. On June 17th, the board placed Hill on paid leave and announced an investigation into matters involving administrative and operational oversight. They haven't given a public update since or disclosed the specific reasons for the investigation. Board members left Thursday night's meeting without providing any updates again. James Farrell, WFAE News.
3: Following the meeting, the board released a statement confirming it got an update on the investigation and did not take any action. The investigation remains ongoing. The drought is breaking across North Carolina following recent rainfall. WFAE's Kenneth Lee has more.
13: The latest U.S. Drought Monitor released Thursday shows that much of North Carolina remains in moderate drought. But it's a big improvement over last month. Only a few areas of the state remain in extreme drought, including parts of Rockingham, Columbus, and Brunswick counties. Parts of Mecklenburg, Cabarrus, Stanley, and Union counties are experiencing moderate to severe drought conditions, and much of Gaston, Lincoln, and Iredell counties are now classified as just abnormally dry. The last stage before the drought will be declared over. Kenneth Lee, WFAE News.
3: Should be mostly sunny in Charlotte today with a high near 89 and 76 right now. 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
5: This is Charlotte Talks. I'm Mike Collins on the local news roundup. North Carolina Representative Chuck Edwards decides not to run for re-election after being censured by the House. Charlotte City Council has a busy week discussing what to do about the I-77 toll lane vote, data centers, and e-bikes. Councilwoman Dante Anderson is interested in regulation for those bikes.
16: I'd love for us to have a proposal around what our potential modifications of an ordinance would look like.
5: The General Assembly debates a bill that hemp industry supporters say would kill the industry here, but some are okay with that.
17: They're actually peddling poison for profit.
5: Two deaths are reported at the Mecklenburg County Detention Center this week. Objections arise over a potential mosque locating in Mooresville.
18: It is not Islamophobic or racist or white nationalist to want to protect our everyday way of life.
5: And the Panthers play their first preseason game, and Luke Kuechly gets ready for his induction into the Football Hall of Fame. Here to fill us in on those stories and more is Ashley Fay, managing editor of the Charlotte Ledger. Hunter Sines reports for WSOC-TV. Ryan Pitkin is co-founder and editor of Queen City Nerve, and Eric Spanberg is managing editor of the Charlotte Business Journal. Good morning, everybody. We're going to start with a story I didn't even talk about because it happened late yesterday afternoon, early last night. 6:30, the school board met, Charlotte-Mecklenburg School Board met for a special meeting, an emergency meeting. It's another in a series of those meetings, and they met in closed session, Ashley. What did they meet about?
19: Yeah, so they got an update on the investigation into Superintendent Crystal Hill, who, of course, was put on paid leave in June 17th, to be exact. But there is really no update. Around midnight last night, Board Chair Stephanie Sneed submitted a statement that basically said you know, they heard an update from the attorneys working on the review, but no decision has been made yet. So the update is there is no update. We still don't know specifics about the investigation. CMS and the board has previously said they would like this investigation to be concluded before the start of the school year, which, of course, is quickly approaching. So that's the latest there. They do have a retreat meeting scheduled for tomorrow, but it's still to be determined when this investigation will conclude and what we'll know from it.
5: We're also about 3 weeks away, as you said, from the start of school, and they insist, Hunter, that everything's fine. The staff has been working diligently in the background to get ready for the first day of school, or the first couple of weeks of school, which begs the question, why do you need a superintendent? But this is like the fifth meeting that they've had, and they went into executive session 1 minute into the meeting, which means they closed the doors. By state law, they're supposed to come back into open session before they adjourn. They didn't. What does that mean?
20: Sometimes I wish Nick Oxner still joined us, you know, because and I say that because I think it is telling to how CMS has worked in years past, as we know, where they try to control the narrative, especially when these types of things happen. This is not their first rodeo in just the 7 or 8 years that I've been here. And I know it went far beyond that. It will be interesting. I mean, here's the thing. These closed session meetings, I would argue a majority of the time, and it may be a slight majority, Charlotte news media typically finds out what happens in them eventually. So it will come out in the wash. I just love a non-update. Everybody's got to love that at midnight.
5: Okay, well, stay tuned because I'm sure there'll be another special meeting in the not too distant future about this. So in the midterm election season, politicians and wannabe politicians are seeing their careers and ambitions ended suddenly by allegations of misconduct. The latest example is North Carolina Republican Representative Chuck Edwards. He was recommended for censure by the House Ethics Committee. But before that could happen, because the House is on vacation, before that could happen, Edwards announced he would not run for re-election. What, Eric, is he accused of having done?
21: So he's accused of, he is accused of inappropriate conduct with overtones of sexual harassment involving two young women who were on his staff who have since left. He was supplying them with gifts. He was making inappropriate overtures. Include, by the way, in the gifts, we should mention the Adam Sandler puzzle, which is always a favorite, I think, in every walk of life. But anyway, this went on for an extended amount of time. The staffers were made uncomfortable by his behavior. And as you said, then the House Ethics Committee recommended his censure. He said initially through his lawyers that he had been exonerated. And then at 3:32 a.m. on Wednesday, he posted on social media that he would, in fact, step down.
5: And according to Edwards' attorneys, the congressman, quote, neither engaged in sexual activity with nor explicitly propositioned any individual staff member. They say there was no quid pro quo sexual harassment, and therefore he did not violate federal harassment laws. In the Trump era, we have seen accusations crop up that would have immediately ended careers, and they've just slid on by and no one pays attention in previous times. Well, now it seems that the tide may be turning here. When you combine the recent resignation of House Democrat Eric Swalwell and the fact that Maine Senate candidate Graham Plattner decided to drop out of the race against Susan Collins over allegations of sexual misconduct, and the feelings of betrayal in the general population over the lack of transparency with regard to the Epstein files, is all of this coming to a head now?
21: Yeah, Mike, I've been thinking about that a lot this week. I mean, it really is kind of head spinning the way that some careers have just gone on unimpeded by allegations that are much worse, honestly. And then, as you say, now in recent weeks, recent months, it's taken on more of the tenor that was there pre-Trump, I would say. So I'm not sure which way that is going. The other thing that I'm sure that you'll get to soon is this particular district has been riddled with controversy and unsavory behavior.
5: Yes. This is the 11th congressional district. The seat was held for a long time by a man who rose to be one of the more powerful people in the Republican Party, Mark Meadows. He gave up that seat to go and be, I think, chief of staff for the first Trump White House. Mm-hmm. And got himself into hot water, although that seems to be in limbo, and I'm sure he will be pardoned if it goes any further, which is it likely will not. He was succeeded by Madison Cawthorn, who was, by any modern standard, a ne'er-do-well, certainly acted like one, and now we have Edwards, who promised when he ran that he would not get caught up in personal pursuits or scandals. But the evidence contained in the House Ethics Committee report not only detailed violations of House rules related to sexual harassment, it lists multiple occasions in which he skipped votes in the House, canceled town halls to spend time with the staffers to whom the committee said he paid increasingly unusual attention. He told the committee that he didn't believe he should have acted differently with those staffers, but he has said that he, quote, sincerely regrets that his behavior created discomfort for the two staffers who came forward. So, Ryan, I don't know if anybody knows this. Did this behavior exhibit itself prior to his time in Congress, or is this just another instance where power goes to your head?
0: I'm not aware of any known behavior prior to where he came. I think that with the history that you just mentioned, they would have vetted. I would like to think that they would have vetted him, but maybe the executive committee that's in charge of picking his replacement will be a little more careful this time. Fourth time's a charm, they say. But I'm not aware of any prior behavior that was pointed out in the past. They were looking for a clean candidate. They got to keep trying, I suppose.
5: Eric?
21: Yeah, I was just going to say, you know, Mike, when he ran, remember, he was touted by Republican leaders as the adult in the room. He was going to be a boring policy guy, viewed as someone who was not susceptible to these kinds of errors. So I think that's interesting. And the other thing that's obvious but should be said is this all happens 12 weeks before a very important midterm election, and the Republican committee for that district, which covers 16 counties, will make the selection of the new Republican nominee, and they have a pretty formidable opponent going up against them. This was already a close race.
5: You bring up an interesting point. A lot of these scandals that are now coming to light suddenly are happening just before a pretty important election in which control of the House is up for grabs, and perhaps the Senate is even up for grabs. Could there be politics involved in all of this?
21: Well, I think there are politics always involved in everything. I mean, I don't have definitive proof of, you know, how this story surfaced or came to the fore, but sure, politics are always involved, but that doesn't change the errors that he made, and he clearly knows he made errors because he resigned this week. By the way, footnote, former Lieutenant Governor Mark Robinson, who's had his own issues a couple of years ago, has been weighing in vociferously on social media to talk about the errors that he sees in Chuck Edwards' path. So a lot of interesting things stirring up in North Carolina politics this week.
5: Pot kettle. All right, let's move on to something local here. The deadline for the municipalities that make up the Charlotte Area Regional Transportation Organization to reverse their decision to reject NCDOT's I-77 toll lane proposal or face monetary consequences, that deadline is looming. CARTPO is scheduled to meet in September, but the various municipalities are already talking about what their position might be. Charlotte has the most to lose here, and because it has the most votes on CARTPO. But when the City Council's Transportation Committee met on Monday, Ashley, they didn't seem to be much of a hurry to change their minds. Some say the threat to make the region pay back the $60 million in money already spent on the project may be illegal. And Councilman Malcolm Graham said the city should consider litigation. What else did they talk about?
19: Yeah, it seemed like most of the committee members and council members who were at this meeting were really saying, okay, like, we haven't seen anything different since the spring. Even the sort of plan that NCDOT came out with a couple weeks ago talking about community benefits, they said, you know, what's different about this than what was proposed in the spring? They also said, you know, there needs to be more intentionality as far as talking to the residents. And I think there's just a push to see alternatives, and whether that's, you know, doing expansions incrementally without toll lanes, more studies for sure that are not from NCDOT. And again, just looking at what impact the potential toll lanes would actually have on traffic. These were things that were brought up in the meeting and have been brought up before by council members. It just seems like there's just a lot of questions still and skepticism about this plan.
1: We talked last week about how NCDOT sweetened the pie by promising to devote $300 million in toll lane revenues and put it toward community benefits, including helping to locate two grocery stores in food deserts on the west side. But some see that as something that should be done with or without the toll lane project, and Councilmember Renee Johnson wondered if this was something the city can do on its own.
2: Is that something that the mayor's racial equity fund, can we get a report on that, what the balance is, and if any of these concerns could be addressed and handled by that mayor's racial equity fund?
1: She also wants the city and state to consider whether I-77 could be widened in stages without tolls. And City Council's Kimberly Owens was on our program this week, and we spoke to her about her desire to have a third party conduct a study about the toll lane project.
22: I can appreciate that some monies have been expended, but also there's been some learnings that have been had. That is not all for naught. We have a much greater appreciation now than we did previously of what some of the challenges are of that corridor. But I think that appreciation has given us an opportunity to look maybe at different solutions. And so that's where I would be supportive of a third-party assessment that was really digging into what our options are.
1: But there are some problems with that, and we'll get into that and more when we come back. It's Charlotte Talks on WFAE.
13: On the next Charlotte Talks, as the Senate prepares to recess until mid-September, we get an update on Washington. North Carolina's Chuck Edwards has dropped his reelection campaign, and Senator Tom Tillis says he got what he wanted from Trump's pick for Attorney General. Tillis has also announced a book that takes aim at his own party. We look at that and more Monday at 9 on 90.7 WFAE.
23: Progressive and moderate Democrats both had big primary wins Tuesday. Where does the party go from here? On the next Friday News Roundup, analysis from Michigan. Plus, will Republicans turn away from Ohio candidate Max Miller? And why are U.S. weapons stockpiles apparently running out? We round up the week's news next time on 1A.
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1: It's Charlotte Talks and the Local News Roundup on listener-funded 90.7 WFAE and WFHE. I'm Mike Collins. We're here with Ashley Faye, managing editor of the Charlotte Ledger. Eric Spanberg is managing editor. It's the battle of managing editors of the Charlotte Business Journal. Hunter Sines joins us, a reporter for WSOC-TV, and Ryan Pitkin is here, the co-founder and editor of Queen City Nerve. We were talking about the I-77 toll lanes and the discussions underway at Charlotte City Council and other municipalities about what to do in the coming weeks, whether to reverse their rejection of the lanes and perhaps pay a fine of $60 million or what. And we just played a cut from Kimberly Owen, Charlotte City Council District 6, who would like to have a study conducted. She's not alone in that, to see what options there may be. But experts who conduct these studies, Eric, say that these kinds of studies take more time than is allotted. But with this October deadline coming up, standing firm on this rejection could potentially cost the city tens of millions of dollars, yet there doesn't seem to be much urgency yet. Is that likely to change over the next couple of council meetings as they head toward deciding what they're going to do at the CARTPO meeting in September?
21: I think so, because look, they don't want to pay the $60 million. You just mentioned that there are people within city and county government, for that matter, who think this penalty may be illegal, but that brings uncertainties of its own. Mike, this is such a mess, and whenever we talk about transportation, of course, we get into all these acronyms and confusing policies from federal and state and local government, but just to stick with the alternative studies that we've been talking about for many months now, and that idea is simply, are there other things that could be done other than toll lanes that are feasible? How many studies could have been done while we've been talking about the possibility of doing studies? I mean, it's just comical if there weren't so much money and frustration at stake. Malcolm Graham, who you mentioned earlier, the councilman, said, and I think a lot of people agreed with him in that room, said, look, a year in the life of a city is not that long. Let's just take our time and do this the right way. It doesn't sound, at least initially, like the state is willing to give that time. So I think that's a lot of the negotiation that's probably going on behind the scenes.
1: Okay. City Council didn't just discuss toll lanes. They got into many other discussions, including e-bikes. And we spent some time talking about e-bikes on this program because Charlotte City Council's Safety Committee devoted time to it on Monday night, where they heard from CMPD Captain Jeremiah Blow.
3: They're referred to as e-bikes, but they're motorcycles. There's no pedals. There's no part of it that's a bicycle. 2 weekends ago, we got a 12-year-old at 1 a.m. on one of these. We called his parents, and they're like, he's just on his e-bike.
1: I played that cut on Wednesday, and I thought to myself, it's just an e-bike? That's their response to 1 a.m. and a 12-year-old out on the streets? What? Something's wrong here. Anyway, actually, there are several different kinds of e-bikes among the legal variety, and there are also illegal e-bikes. So why are these conveyances just now coming to the attention of City Council, Ryan?
0: I think that's the movement of government. we're dealing with stuff now that will probably needs addressing, that will be addressed in a couple years. But like you said, there's all sorts of different e-bikes. There are e-bikes with pedals that just use pedal assist. That's the only ones I've ridden in the past, which seems safe enough. And then there's some that you see zooming by. My wife recently saw someone get hit or hit a car that was backing out of its driveway running down Eastway that was driving on a sidewalk. And those things can move fast. It was pretty disturbing, judging by her reaction. So there's, like you said, a wide range of how these things operate, and there's different levels of safety involved.
1: And sometimes parents don't know what they're buying for their children. The fastest legal e-bike goes 28 miles per hour, but there are age restrictions on that if they're paid attention to. It depends on the top speed whether there are age restrictions, but there are very few other regulations, evidently, and Safety Committee Chair Dante Anderson would like to see that change because she says it's only a matter of time before a young person, particularly, gets hurt.
16: I'd love for us to have a proposal around what our potential modifications of an ordinance would look like, including those definitions of a motorbike and other vehicles.
1: So, Eric, part of the problem here is that, as Ryan alluded to, these e-bikes, people ride them in and out of pedestrian traffic on sidewalks. I did not know you were allowed to ride a bicycle on a sidewalk. I thought that was forbidden. Maybe I'm wrong. They also wind in and out of cars on roadways. And this is a particular problem, evidently, on the greenways, because they're riding them on the greenways where most people go to stroll, etc. Has anyone suggested any particular recommendation about regulations yet?
21: I think they're still, at least to my ears, it sounded like they're still trying to figure out exactly what they can do, how they can do it, and to get a sense of what all the different challenges are. I mean, this reminds me and kind of falls in line with, you know, when the scooters all came to town, what was that, 5, 6, 7 years ago, you know, and nobody could really figure out, well, can they be on the sidewalk? Can they be in the street? So, and I'll let Hunter take it from here because he is our crime expert. So go ahead, Hunter.
4: No. So in that meeting, they actually brought up, they're looking not only across the country, but specifically at towns like Davidson and Cornelius, which already have put restrictions restrictions on e-bikes. So say up there, if you're under 16, you have to wear a helmet if you are riding one of these. Also, you cannot ride it in the sidewalk unless you are under 16 or unless you are an adult accompanying a minor on one of these e-bikes. If you're just an adult, you have to ride it on the street. But then you have questions of like liability. Like when Ryan said the accident that happened, like you don't have to have insurance right now to be driving a 28 mile per hour, you know, bike. So what happens if you get in a really bad or God forbid deadly accident? So those questions need to be answered, as well as, you know, putting mandating that they have to have a break. Like we don't even have that restriction right now.
1: And you know, we talked a lot about these e-bikes and e-scooters when they first came in, the rental versions first came right into town, uptown, because people were afraid that they were going to cause all kinds of accidents. I don't know what the statistics are on that. And evidently, there's no provision on forms that officers fill out for accidents that stipulate whether the bicycle involved was electric or it was a pedal bike. So you don't know exactly what the statistics are. But there is, Ashley, a new state law set to take effect on December the 1st regarding e-bikes. Do we know what it might do?
19: Yeah, I think it's just meant to give some clarity around what exactly an e-bike is. And I think that's part of the confusion here, and we've kind of alluded to it already, is just like what exactly is an e-bike and how can you regulate it based on that definition? So that's supposed to be coming later this year, and we'll see if that can maybe help City of Charlotte, maybe other municipalities, maybe set regulations around that. But I got the impression from the meeting this week that the committee wants to see something done sooner. I mean, Kimberly Owens says, council members said that she gets more emails about e-bikes than anything else in her yep. district. So I wouldn't be surprised if this comes up again in committee before then, and maybe the larger council. But I think to start, we need to define what an e-bike is.
1: Data centers are coming up. They continually come up at city council meetings and other council meetings in areas around Charlotte. They enacted here in Charlotte a 150-day moratorium on new data centers so that their impact could be more carefully studied. This morning, we are at day 60 of that moratorium, and now some council members and members of the public are asking for the moratorium to be extended. Eric, why?
21: Well, there were questions that were brought up, or I guess issues that were brought up on Monday about, again, time pressure and whether they can get all of this done, and all of this being more enhanced regulation of data centers. There is a task force, community task force, that is scheduled to be put in place next week, and then they will have a series of meetings in August and September, I think. And much like the conversation we just had, there's a lot of defining what city government can do and can't do and how much they can curb the impact of these data centers. And no one has said for sure they're going to ask for an extension of the moratorium, but I think just the fact that it was mentioned strongly hints that that is on the table.
1: So we're at day 60, and the first 75 days of this 150-day moratorium was intended for information gathering, while the second half is when council and the city will consider changes. Ryan, do we know what council has learned from the 60 of the 75 days of information gathering that they didn't know before? Do we know what they're learning?
0: That's a tough one. This report that they presented at Monday's meeting is a lot of the same discussions that were had in the lead up to the moratorium. So I guess the short answer, I'm sure someone could argue that here's a new thing we learned, but most of what I saw is a lot of the same stuff that was discussed in the lead up to the moratorium. So I don't know of any specific new nuggets of information.
1: Okay. Ashley.
19: Yeah, basically, Deputy Manager Allison Craig was just a tiny bit more specific on the types of things the city can currently do. Obviously, we know we are a little stymied by state law, but basically, she indicated that certain assessments and plans could be required of data center developers as they're going through the rezoning and entitlement process, like a water and energy conservation plan, noise mitigation, lighting assessment. These are all things that can be implemented as part of the review process. But she reiterated that removing zoning districts where data centers are currently allowed and requiring a closed loop water system are currently not legally allowed under city authority. I wonder if some of this, though, is because some of the maybe the potential for extension of the moratorium is because there's a few state bills currently being going through the state General Assembly as far as how to regulate data centers. And one of those bills, Senate Bill 730, would require site assessments for these hyperscale data centers, would also have some certain provisions in there to try to mitigate the impact to individual ratepayers, and as well as requiring those closed loop water systems, which, again, the city cannot currently mandate.
1: That bill went to committee back in June. Is it likely to stay and die there?
19: It could. It very well may. And Councilmember Edriggs did allude to the fact that it is currently in that committee, and we don't know when it moves out, if it does.
21: Mike, go ahead. I was just going to say, and yet again, they went through this, not idea, they went through the fact that state law prevents narrowing or tightening of rules of existing zoning. And so that really limits them in a lot of ways from saying, they simply cannot say we're not doing data centers in this or that area of town. So that continues to be a challenge.
1: Okay, sticking with city council a little while longer here. Charlotte had a policy, Hunter, of considering ownership of businesses to which it awarded contracts. Minority and women-owned businesses were given special consideration. Now the city has to change that because of a change in state law about DEI. What does Senate Bill 257 do?
4: So Senate Bill 257, it basically gets rid of race and gender conscious contracting goals for local governments. So like you mentioned, Charlotte had the business inclusion program, which they really emphasized on getting and securing contracts with more minority and women-owned businesses here locally. But now that this Senate bill has been passed and is implemented, the city has been trying to see what they are going to do about it. It's still in the works, but they have been already trying to make an effort. So they are now going to use race and gender neutral models for contracts. But they are insisting that this does not mean that they are ending the business inclusion altogether with the city. And Councilman Malcolm Graham, of course, was very uneasy about this, saying that we are going to see a drop in minority and women-owned businesses doing contracts with the city of Charlotte, of course, and he emphasized to city staff, let's still keep this in mind. Basically, like, even though legally we can't have it in writing, let's keep it in mind to still try to make it a priority for this city.
1: Eric.
21: It was interesting. The county talked about this a little bit too this week, and Chairman Mark Jarrell made a comment to the effect of there are certain words we can't use anymore, but there are hopefully ways of still being inclusive with small businesses. So I think that's kind of the dance that they're going to be doing.
1: Okay, the hemp industry in North Carolina has an economic impact of $3.2 billion. It employs 16,000 people or thereabouts in the state of North Carolina alone, and we're one of the leading states evidently in this. Despite that, there were fears of an attempt by the General Assembly to pass restrictions on the industry that might cripple it. The hemp industry, which says it does not oppose regulation, but says these regulations that are being proposed would essentially kill their industry by reducing the amount of THC allowed in consumable products to a negligible level. Riley Dunn owns the hemp beverage distributor Groove Wagon. He compared the proposed regulations to what similar regulations would do to the alcohol industry.
6: It would be like if you said, oh, we're not banning beer. You can still have 0.1% ABV, that's a ban. I mean, if you look at, for instance, a 3-milligram beverage, that is 7.5x the threshold.
1: In other words, why drink? Or in this case, why eat a consumable or drink a consumable with THC in it. But Toby Harrison, the president of the North Carolina Association of Police Chiefs, has no sympathy for this industry.
7: Anyone whose business depends on selling these products should not be in business. They're actually peddling poison for profit, and we need to call it exactly what it is.
1: Because it's not just the THC content, because the industry is unregulated, we don't know what else is in some of these consumables, and they could be dangerous to people's health, I suppose. Supporters of the hemp industry, Hunter, and supporters of this bill that would have killed the industry, all showed up together at the same time in Raleigh this week. Who won?
4: It was nuts, I think, how many people I saw. I mean, I wasn't there, but what I saw online and everything. I would say right now, the hemp industry has a partial victory right now. And I say right now because it seems like Speaker Hall says that he is going to form or appoint a committee to try to work this out over the next few months. So I would say a temporary win for the hemp industry because this ban didn't go through.
1: Although it could come back later on, I suppose.
4: Correct.
1: Riley Dunn, once again, the hemp beverage distributor Groove Wagon, complained the proposed North Carolina restrictions are stronger than what's coming out of Washington.
6: We're going to permanently lock, or at least for the foreseeable future, lock ourselves into a more regressive standard that is opposed to what the White House want to see.
1: So the General Assembly isn't likely to take this up again until November, and that's when new federal regulations are set to go into effect, which the industry has said will also cause them to shutter operations. Those federal regulations were proposed in large part by Kentucky Senator Mitch McConnell, where the bourbon industry is centered. Is this the alcohol lobby going full hog against the hemp lobby? Is that what this is? I have 5 seconds.
4: It very well
1: could. No comment. Of course it is.
0: They play a role.
1: All right. We have to take a break. We're coming back with more. Stay with us at Charlotte Talks. Kentucky Senator Mitch McConnell, where the bourbon industry is centered. Is this the alcohol lobby going full hog against the hemp lobby? Is that what this is? I have 5 seconds.

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2: 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I'm Mike Collins, the local news roundup with Eric Spanberg, managing editor of the Charlotte Business Journal, Ashley Fahey, managing editor of the Charlotte Ledger, Ryan Pitkin, co-founder and editor of Queen City Nerve, all ink-stained until we get to Hunter Sines, who's glowing in the spotlight of Channel 9, WSOC-TV, where he is a reporter there. All right, let's talk about election laws as we head toward the midterms. They're still trying to change the laws surrounding elections. House Bill 958 has passed through both houses in North Carolina and is now on its way to Governor Josh Stein for his signature. It would do a number of things, one of which would be to shorten the early voting period in the primaries and special elections from 17 to 10 days. The governor has said he will veto the bill because he will, quote, always defend the right to vote. And this bill introduces what some have called unnecessary chaos into our elections and invites sore losers to overturn an election they lost. That is the sentiment echoed by Democratic Representative Phil Rubin from Raleigh.
3: You don't want candidates strategically filing challenges just to try and win an election. We should win elections at the ballot box, not in the courtroom.
2: So, Eric, what does this bill do that might encourage that behavior?
4: One of the things it does is it would require post-election audits by the state auditor. You heard this week references to the 2024 judicial race involving Jefferson Griffin, the Republican, who fought for some time before that race was finally decided not in his favor. We've seen this, Mike, obviously at the federal level, we've seen it to a painful, outrageous degree, but we've also seen it in North Carolina. Remember the Cooper-McCrory governor's race? We've seen more challenging of election results, despite the fact that the overwhelming evidence points to minimal election fraud of any kind. I think that the governor, while he may be putting up a good fight, is very likely to have his veto overridden. I think the House Speaker said in November they will likely come back and do that. So however anyone feels about it, it looks like it's pretty likely to happen.
2: So it won't affect this election, but
4: it will not affect this election cycle.
2: North Carolina Senator Tom Tillis and Texas Senator John Cornyn, who both will be leaving the Senate at the end of the year, stood in the breach in the Senate Judiciary Committee, blocking Donald Trump's nominee for Attorney General Todd Blanche until they received in writing a promise that the anti-weaponization fund is dead. That's the $17.76 million fund.
4: $1.8 billion.
2: Yep. Thank you. From which funds could be used to reward the January 6th rioters with cash payouts. And Tillis and Cornyn said no to that, and they got what they wanted in terms of getting that that promise that it would not happen in writing. But legal, and because of that, they're now supporting Todd Blanche.
4: Correct.
2: Legal experts to a person have said it's not worth the paper that it's written on. So was this just all about show business?
4: It certainly feels that way, especially since Lisa Murkowski, the Republican senator from Alaska, has said that she will not support Todd Blanche because of the very reason you just mentioned. So we've seen this pattern with not only Tom Tillis, but other Republican senators who will buck the administration to a point and then almost inevitably go along when the vote comes along.
2: The other troubling thing about this that no one seems to talk about is the promise that has been made to exempt Donald Trump, his businesses, and

0: his family for past and future tax audits or penalties. This is
1: not,
0: a get
1: not
0: out
1: future,
0: of jail.
1: Just past. Just
0: well,
1: past.
0: Get out of jail free card. Yep. So mm-hmm. why did that not get greater pushback from senators of both parties, including Tom Tillis? And why wasn't Blanche asked to put an end to that as well?
1: There was some pushback on that. It was narrowed. It was a broader immunity in the previous iteration. So they did narrow it. Although, as you just explained, it's really not narrow when you think about the outrageous scope of that. But yes, there was some talk about that. Not a whole lot was done about it.
0: This is not hard to argue that this is outrageous.
1: Right.
0: It's not hard to argue that.
1: It's not partisan at all. It's
0: not,
1: simply
0: not.
1: Precedent and law of the land.
0: Okay. So now this should have been maybe more of a stumbling block in the Senate Judiciary Committee. That's been voted out of committee. Now it goes to the full Senate. Will it be a stumbling block there?
1: You mean the tax immunity specifically?
0: Either of these things. The fact that the promise
1: clearly,
0: not to do, go ahead.
1: The $1.8 billion fund is clearly a problem because I just mentioned Lisa Murkowski. We'll see if others will join her. And it's already a narrow vote. As you know, everything is in the Senate. So, it's not a given that this will happen. But I think if I had to bet, I would say that he ends up being the full-time attorney general.
0: Okay. Two deaths were reported.
1: But Mike, I can guarantee you this. Michael Whatley is not going to be the governor of Nevada, no matter how much Donald Trump encourages Nevadans to vote for him as governor. That happened this week.
0: That's a whole other story. Two deaths were reported this week at the Mecklenburg County Jail. Todd Williams was found unresponsive on Monday and later died. Dominique Chisholm was found unresponsive on Wednesday and was pronounced dead shortly after midnight on Thursday. Ryan, what do we know about these two deaths?
2: Pretty much what you said. They don't release a lot of information when they do release these deaths, but they are significant in the sense that anyone, held under someone else's control who passes away incarcerated is obviously significant. But there was another death in early June of a 21-year-old inmate. This has been sort of an ongoing issue. And when you look at the overcrowding that's been happening at Uptown Jail, we don't know yet what the cause is or whether that plays a role, but it objectively makes it harder to keep track of all the folks on a regular, timely basis when you are going through this overcrowding.
0: The SBI is looking into this. They're investigating this. What has Mecklenburg County Sheriff Gary McFadden had to say about it?
2: He usually releases a pretty templated statement every time this happens and says that we take it very seriously and we are looking into the causes behind it. They cite HIPAA, their own version of HIPAA, as to not releasing any causes of death when this happens, though we do know that just a year ago in 2025, someone ended up dying because they were handed the wrong medication. They were supposed to be taking medication for bipolar disorder. They were given methadone. They overdosed and passed away. So just knowing that alone, knowing that there's some sort of there's neglect happening there, is why all of these deaths need to be thoroughly investigated and looked into.
0: Meanwhile, the Islamic Center of Lake Norman has begun construction on a permanent location in Mooresville, and that has sparked outrage and concern at this week's Mooresville County Commissioners meeting, or Mooresville Commissioners meeting. Kelly Harris was one of the residents who spoke at that meeting.
3: It is not Islamophobic or racist or white nationalist to want to protect our everyday way of life, our Constitution, and the future of this nation. To dismiss the real evidence, the historical record, and the writings in the Quran and Hadith, and carelessly tout the freedom of religion is dangerous.
0: Another resident, Jan Wright, asked this question and then answered it.
4: How can you have an Islam center without Sharia law? You can't.
0: That answer is incorrect. You can. And her question illustrates a misunderstanding of what Sharia law includes. It isn't just about harsh punishments. It's prayer, fasting, charity, business, ethics, a belief in God, other rules as well. That said, Eric, did anybody speak in support of the center?
1: That is a good question, Mike. I did not see the meeting, so I don't know if anyone did. What I can say is that the The Islamic Center of Lake Norman obtained that site in 2019. Construction has begun. There's absolutely no zoning or any other reason to prevent this from moving forward. So it is going to move forward. The other thing I would mention is that the Islamic Center put out a statement that included the succinct phrase, "We are your neighbors." We hope that people will understand and keep an open mind as we build this center.
0: And the board, the Mooresville board, issued a statement following the meeting that said it was their, quote, responsibility to ensure that the town's ordinances and state and federal laws were applied fairly, consistently, and without preference. So I guess that means it's going forward. Staying in Mooresville for a while. Hunter, you reported this week on yet another misuse of the so-called flock license plate cameras. As in Charlotte, a police officer was involved this time in Mooresville. She made the CBS Evening News last night. This is a national story now. Tell us about what's going on there.
5: Yeah, so flock cameras are basically automatic license plate reader system. It is basically a brand. It's getting national attention really all over, but this is the biggest concern that people have with it is when officers allegedly misuse it. Officer Elizabeth Snowman, she was caught allegedly using it more than 30 times for personal use. The police chief there says that she was looking up the license plate and whereabouts of her partner's ex and was using it multiple times while off duty. Now, this is a bigger story here in Mooresville, Mike, as I told you kind of before we got started, because there are still 10 active investigations of officers allegedly misusing the flock system, and we could see more charges coming.
0: Wow. This is happening. The concerns about this are happening all over the country. Is it being misused all over the country by officers, people who have access to it? Is that the problem here? Or are people just objecting because their license plates are being photographed all the time everywhere, it seems?
5: I think it's a mixture of both. I think it's a mixture of like the whole Big Brother, I'm getting watched everywhere I go, and who has my information, and am I being tracked? But clearly there are also officers across the country who are using it to think that they can get away with it. Listen, there are a lot of officers probably who do this routinely, I'm willing to bet, and just never get caught doing it, especially in the circumstances where we had, you know, the CMPD officer allegedly giving information about an undercover officer to a drug dealer who was being targeted at the time. So those things can get dangerous very fast.
0: The long-delayed Brooklyn Village project in Uptown's Second Ward is set to move forward because the project has new owners. I don't know how many owners this project has had, but it's been coming for a long time. Who are the new owners, Eric?
1: I think Ashley was six when we started talking about this. The new
0: Hunter was in utero.
1: And Mike, you and I were here just talking about it. A Charlotte firm, real estate investment firm called First and Early, has purchased the 5.8 acres of the 17-acre site, and they went to County Commission this week to begin to discuss how they hope to finally get this project moving and along a similar track as to what was planned before. But big caveat here, Mike, they did go through some pretty extensive detail of how the market has changed, how things are more expensive, and how it will be more challenging to do this.
0: And the new owners are not jumping into this with their eyes closed. They've outlined a 750-day process from now to October to collaborate.
1: 75 days, yeah.
0: 75, excuse me. I put an extra zero in there because my fingers are fast. Anyway, from now to October to collaborate with county leaders and others. Andre Collins, no relation, is one of the lead partners at First and Early Capital. That's the private equity-backed real estate investment firm involved in this, and he explained why this delay or this study for 75 days is necessary.
6: Interest rates, construction costs, financing standards, and tenant behavior have all changed over the past 8 years.
0: So given that, and all of the problems and delays that the previous owner, Peebles Construction, had with this, why did they think they will be successful where Peebles was not?
1: They think that because they have a lot more local knowledge, and they also still think that Charlotte continues to grow rapidly and that that will provide enough of an audience to make this work. One more caveat, Mike. The previous group had promised 10% affordable housing. Mark Jarrell, the chairman of the county commissioner, said 10% is probably not going to cut it, so we'll see where that winds up.
0: So South Park is getting taller. I only have a couple of seconds for this, Ashley. It's getting taller because they've announced the 19-story mixed-use complex going up near the mall. It's going to be called Gallery South Park. It will include office space. And it seems to me that just yesterday, you and I were on this program talking about how we couldn't fill the office space that we already had. Has that changed?
7: No, I just think folks are looking for the newest space and they're willing to pay a premium for it, especially the companies that are moving to Charlotte from New York and other places. I think that's probably what's driving the drawing board for this project. I will note really quickly, though, that in order for this project to break ground, there will be a certain percentage of the building needs to be pre-leased. So it's not imminent. But the fact that a developer is coming out with this project, I think, is interesting and certainly a change from what we've seen in the past few years here.
0: Where in South Park will this be, and when do they break ground?
7: Yeah, so it'll be at the Roosters site on Carnegie. They rezoned it a few months ago, and as far as the timing, it's still up in the air. Like I just mentioned, they need to get that pre-lease first.
0: The last time the Carolina Panthers played in the Pro Football Hall of Fame game was in 1995. It was their first game ever. They beat the Jacksonville Jaguars. They played again last night in the Hall of Fame game against the Arizona Cardinals. What happened, Eric?
1: They won. The Panthers are going undefeated, clearly. No starters in the game, but who cares? 33-30, they win. Late game heroics, backup quarterback, so everybody's happy. But, of course, Mike, you want to talk about Luke.
0: Luke. Go ahead.
1: Yes, so he is going in the Hall of Fame. Luke Kuechly, who was a star linebacker here for many years, beloved still by Panther fans, he will be inducted into the Hall of Fame. He's the first Panther to have spent his entire career with Carolina and to go into the Hall of Fame.
0: He was there during the halcyon years of Cam Newton and Greg Olsen and Thomas Davis and others, and well-deserved. And on top of that, he's a good guy, Luke Kuechly.
1: There you go.
0: Luke, tomorrow, the Hall of Fame, Canton, Ohio. He's in. Ashley Fahey, managing editor of the Charlotte Ledger. Eric Spanberg, managing editor of the Charlotte Business Journal. Ryan Pitkin, co-founder and editor of Queen City Nerve. And Hunter Sines, a reporter for WSOC-TV. Thank you all for the hour.
8: 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Our executive producer is Gabe Altieri. The senior producer is Sarah D'Elia. Our producer is Chris Jones. Our intern is Emmy Berger. 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
9: On the next Charlotte Talks, as the Senate prepares to recess until mid-September, we get an update on Washington. North Carolina's Chuck Edwards has dropped his re-election campaign, and Senator Tom Tillis says he got what he wanted from Trump's pick for Attorney General. 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We look at that and more Monday at 9 on 90.7 WFAE. 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
11: A progressive primary win in Michigan, questions about Ohio Republican House candidate Max Miller, and U.S. weapons stockpiles are running out. From WAMU and NPR in Washington, this is 1A. Today on the Friday News Roundup, progressive Abdul El-Sayed wins the Democratic primary contest for Senate in Michigan, an expensive nail-biter of a race. How do Democrats come together now? Also this hour, President Trump gives a glowing review of the economy while in Nevada, how his claims stack up to the latest data. Plus, while pleading the fifth has gotten former health official Anthony Fauci in hot water, a new mRNA flu vaccine gets the green light, and women's baseball goes pro. Send us your questions and comments for the Roundup, 1A@WAMU.org.
12: Live from NPR News in Washington, I'm Windsor Johnston. President Trump's pick for attorney general is facing a new challenge after a key Republican senator said she'll oppose confirming him. NPR's Barbara Sprunt reports Alaska Senator Lisa Murkowski says she plans to vote no on the nomination of Todd Blanche.
13: Blanche has been serving as acting attorney general since April. His confirmation is a top priority for the president and the Republican-controlled Senate. In a statement, Senator Murkowski said the country needs an attorney general who will, quote, check the worst impulses of the administration. She said she does not have confidence Blanche can do that. All Democrats are expected to vote against the nomination, and Republicans have an even narrower path given Senator Mitch McConnell's absence. The confirmation now comes down to Senator Bill Cassidy of Louisiana, who's been increasingly critical of the administration since losing his reelection campaign to a challenger endorsed by President Trump. Barbara Sprunt, NPR News, Washington.
12: Stocks on Wall Street opened higher this morning after a disappointing jobs report. NPR's Scott Horsley reports the Dow rose just over 100 points in early trading.
14: A downbeat report from the Labor Department shows U.S. employers cut 23,000 jobs last month. Job gains for May and June were also revised down by a total of more than 100,000 jobs. Restaurants and retailers cut jobs in July, and so did public schools. Healthcare continues to add workers, but at a slower pace than earlier this year. The softening job market complicates the work of the Federal Reserve, which is also battling stubborn inflation. Investors had thought the Fed was likely to raise interest rates next month, but that's less certain if the job market appears to be on shaky ground. People who have jobs saw average wage gains of 3.2% over the last 12 months. That's probably not enough to keep pace with rising prices. Scott Horsley, NPR News, Washington.
12: Prosecutors have filed five counts of arson against the man suspected of starting wildfires in Spokane, Washington. Paige Browning from member station KUOW reports.
15: Aaron Farinacci is accused of starting this week's Old Trails fire in Spokane, which has destroyed hundreds of structures, including homes. The four additional arson charges stem from recorded interviews Farinacci had with detectives, in which he revealed he started more fires or explosions in both July and August of 2025 and this year. Prosecutors argue his actions were manifestly dangerous to human life, including to firefighters, and involves major economic loss. A Spokane County judge has now increased his bail to $2 million based on the suspect's significant risk to community safety and potential for violence. The judge also ordered Farinacci to undergo a competency evaluation, which delays the timeline for him to enter a plea. For NPR News, I'm Paige Browning in Spokane.
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16: This is 90.7 WFAE News. I'm Marshall Terry. The Charlotte-Mecklenburg Board of Education again met in closed session last night amid the ongoing investigation into Superintendent Crystal Hill and the many questions surrounding it. WFAE's James Farrell has more.
17: All those in favor, by show of hands. It's unanimous, Madam Clerk. We're now in closed session.
18: The board met privately at the Government Center for about 4 hours in a special session with attorneys from the firm investigating Hill. It's the seventh time the board has met privately at a specially scheduled meeting since the board unexpectedly voted down Hill's proposed budget in April. That vote kicked off weeks of tense budget talks and speculation about Hill's job. On June 17th, the board placed Hill on paid leave and announced an investigation into matters involving administrative and operational oversight. They haven't given a public update since or disclosed the specific reasons for the investigation. Board members left Thursday night's meeting without providing any updates again. James Farrell, WFAE News.
16: Following the meeting, the board released a statement confirming it got an update on the investigation and did not take any action. The investigation remains ongoing. The drought is breaking across North Carolina following recent rainfall. WFAE's Kenneth Lee has more.
19: The latest U.S. Drought Monitor released Thursday shows that much of North Carolina remains in moderate drought. But it's a big improvement over last month. Only a few areas of the state remain in extreme drought, including parts of Rockingham, Columbus, and Brunswick counties. Parts of Mecklenburg, Cabarrus, Stanley, and Union counties are experiencing moderate to severe drought conditions, and much of Gaston, Lincoln, and Iredell counties are now classified as just abnormally dry, the last stage before the drought will be declared over. Kenneth Lee, WFAE News.
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22: I'm Nyla Boodoo. 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
23: What a race. You know, in the words of Muhammad Ali, we shook up the world.
22: That was Abdul El-Sayed, who this week won the heated Democratic Senate primary in Michigan. The progressive eked out a win against opponent Haley Stevens in a race that stayed too close to call well into Wednesday. Now victorious, El-Sayed says Democrats are united behind him despite the bitter lead up. We'll talk about that and lots more we learned in this week's primaries. Plus, a U.S. Senate committee votes to hold former health official Anthony Fauci in contempt of Congress. What happens now? And why are U.S. weapons stockpiles running dry? Let's go to our panel for all of that. We've got lots of folks with us in the WAMU studio today. Arthur Delaney, senior reporter for HuffPost. Hey, Arthur.
24: Hey.
22: Taylor Poplar's national political reporter at the White House for Spectrum News. Hi, Taylor.
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22: And welcoming for the first time on the roundup, Courtney Subramanian, White House correspondent for Bloomberg News. Welcome, Courtney.
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22: 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Hi, Zoe.
26: Hi, Nyla.
22: And remember, we always want to hear from you listening. You can email your questions and comments about this week's news to 1A at WAMU.org, and we will put them to our experts here. Zoe, bitter, slugfest, these are some of the ways outlets have described the tenor of this Senate primary race. What's your word?
26: Contentious, vicious. It got dirty. It was a rough summer among Democrats here in Michigan.
22: So what are you hearing from voters since Tuesday? Is it relief that that is maybe behind us or more dread about what's ahead?
26: I think it's nerves. I would say voters are nervous. Democrats need to flip at least 4 seats to win the U.S. Senate this November, and they really see Michigan as sort of a target-rich environment. And so a lot of came down to the conversation of electability. Can a progressive candidate like Abdul El-Sayed win statewide in a purple state like Michigan? And Haley Stevens supporters said that she is the centrist, you know, the more moderate candidate had a better chance. El-Sayed's campaign says they could turn out Democrats and turn out disaffected voters, those who might not identify with the Republican or Democratic parties, but are sort of angry at Washington, D.C. and at systems and at institutions that they just say aren't working. So I think the word right now is, you know, apprehensive, particularly about can these two sides come together?
22: Right. I wanted to dig into both of those. But first, I just want to ask you about what role money played in the outcome of this election, the most expensive Democratic Senate primary in U.S. history.
26: It was huge. Some $60 million was spent just on behalf of Haley Stevens. More than half of that came from AIPAC, the pro-Israel lobbying firm, and that sort of onto itself became part of the messaging around this campaign. El-Sayed talks a lot about getting money out of politics, and he ended up being spent or outspent, I should say, something like 11 or 12. So his message is, look, if we can be outspent like that and still win, then we can win the general in November.
22: Zoe, can I just ask before we let you go, one more Michigan headline from the week, another victory for Democratic Socialists who have seen some big wins this year, this time in a House race. What happened in the primary for Michigan's 13th congressional district?
26: represents parts of Detroit, and state representative and Democratic Socialist Donovan McKinney beat two-term incumbent Sri Tanadar. This was somewhat surprising, as Tanadar has just put a lot of his own money into the race. And it's surprising, too, because, again, centrist Congresswoman Haley Stevens, who lost the U.S. Senate, she won the city of Detroit. El-Sayed didn't, but McKinney won this congressional district. So voters, it would seem, split here between the progressive candidates for the House and for the Senate.
22: Zoe Clark, political director at Michigan Public, who joined us from Ann Arbor. Thanks, Zoe.
26: Thanks, Nyla.
22: Courtney, can we talk big picture stakes for a second here? As we're thinking about how this race matters nationwide, now we have Abdul El-Sayed facing Republican Mike Rogers in November. Can you just sort of lay out, Zoe started to, just the stakes of this nationally for control of the Senate?
2: Yeah, this was a proxy war for the two factions of the party, the progressive and the more centrist plank of the party, on, you know, which direction the party is going to head, right? But El-Sayed's victory is the first real test of whether the progressives can unify those factions and deliver a cohesive message to carry them over the finish line in an important battleground state that they will need to take the U.S. Senate back in the midterms. And he has only 90 days to achieve that. But I think his victory, was a counter to the moderate plank of the party's argument that progressives could only win in blue strongholds like New York or Colorado. Can they pull this off in the Midwest, right? And so I think the issue here at hand is, it was a close victory, right? He did not blow Stevens out of the water. And so I think that just prolongs the argument about which faction will prevail in the party's direction. And given there's no party leader and won't be in earnest until 2028 campaigning kicks off, I think this debate continues to play out, and we'll see it in other places and other races, like in Wisconsin in the gubernatorial.
22: Taylor, as we are seeing these different wings of the Democratic Party put on full display, as we get to the national election, do we have a sense of if the party is as divided nationally as this result would suggest? One might assume that the Democrats have voted for Haley Stevens will vote for El-Sayed in the general election,
3: which I think is a fairly safe assumption. But there is a divide there. To Courtney's point, you look at the results from this Michigan Senate primary, Abdul El-Sayed only won by one percentage point. It was less than 20,000
22: votes. Candidates, right.
3: Yeah, three candidates, 1.5 million votes, and this came down to, I think, 16,000 votes total. So it goes to show the divide. There was also the big financial divide. There's the fact that Senate Democratic leadership was backing Congresswoman Stevens instead of El-Sayed. Now they're having to pivot. Even if you look, this is very...
22: Sounds like a familiar story here.
3: Yeah, and
22: we've
3: even
22: talked
3: if you
22: about
3: look,
22: this before.
3: This is so inside baseball, but I looked at the press release that the Democratic Senatorial Campaign Committee sent out after El-Sayed.
22: I'm glad
3: one.
22: That you look at those things, Taylor.
3: But they didn't mention El-Sayed by name until the bottom paragraph. And they basically were saying, we're focused on holding this seat and we're focused on, beating Mike Rogers. But it goes to show that there is a divide there. And the big question is for primary voters, to your point, do they just say, hey, we all have to unite? That's what even Haley Stevens has done. Michigan Democrats had a unity breakfast. So we'll have to see if they follow that lead.
4: I think the debate is just prolonged by this, and we'll find out in November who's right, if the progressives can really win in the general. But it definitely does show a shift for Democratic primary voters, who are famously strategic, more so, I think, than Republican primary voters. And the ultimate example of this was Joe Biden winning the Democratic primary in South Carolina in 2020. Instead of someone more progressive who had been capturing all the attention at that time, like Bernie Sanders or Elizabeth Warren. And so that way of thinking did not prevail here. And it seems like that's totally out of fashion now among the primary electorate across the country.
22: Arthur, you mentioned Bernie Sanders. I actually wanted to play some audio from him. NPR's Mary Louise Kelly spoke to him this week and asked if it was true, like the concept of electability. Conventional wisdom has long been that moderate Democrats are better poised to win in general elections. Here's what Bernie Sanders had to say.
5: Conventional wisdom is no longer conventional. It's out of touch with reality. The way you win elections, to my mind, is that you have to generate excitement.
22: Courtney, do you wonder what you're hearing, if you think that's accurate for what Bernie Sanders is saying there, generating excitement?
2: Well, I think it's more about the populist agenda and the populist message, right? So much of this is focused on cost of living. And, you know, El Sayed was good at translating that message, much like Zohran Mamdani was in New York, right? But the question is, can he translate that for swing state voters who may have soured on Trump, who want to hear about affordability policy more than they want to hear about defeating Donald Trump? And so, you know, the question is, what are they going to focus the message on moving forward? And, you know, the progressive message may overlap with some of those economic pain points we're hearing from voters and what they're talking about.
22: Taylor, we did hear El Sayed very clearly after Mike Rogers came out attacking him, bringing everything back to the economy. That was the first thing he said in his victory speech. So how much do you think we're going to keep hearing him hit those populist notes?
3: Oh, you'll hear every candidate running in a serious race talk about the economy, say that Donald Trump and the Republicans are not helping make your life more affordable. To Courtney's point, and I think what's interesting, El Sayed is a great communicator. He also, though, in the final days of this primary, he and his campaign expressed a lot of cockiness that they were going to win easily, that this wasn't necessarily going to be a close primary race. And I think that's a good reminder that there is a divide within the party, and he is going to have to tailor his message between now and November to win over skeptical voters to say he's not just there to be an influencer and to be kind of a flashy candidate. But to be in the Senate and to be plugged into, you know, more boring policy issues like affordability.
4: Yeah, that was weird expectation setting. You didn't need that if you thought you were going to win. But I think Donald Trump makes it really easy for any Democratic candidate to fuse beating Donald Trump and economic messaging, because he is single-handedly, Donald Trump is making everything more expensive with tariffs and this war in Iran that's jacking up oil prices.
22: We're going to talk about that as well as latest job numbers coming up. We're rounding up the news with Arthur Delaney, senior reporter for HuffPost, Taylor Popolars, national political reporter who's based at the White House for Spectrum News, and Courtney Subramanian, White House correspondent for Bloomberg. We'll also turn to the week's big primary takeaways for Republicans next. Send us your questions or comments. You can email us 1A@WAMU.org, and I will put them to our panel. I'm Nyla Boodoo. This is 1A.

0: It's 10:39, and we're getting right back to the news roundup on 1A. I'm Mike Szymanski, and this is 90.7 WFAE. Ahead this morning, this week Israeli prosecutors charged a Jewish settler in the killing of a Palestinian community leader. International coverage from the 1A News Roundup starts in 20 minutes at 11.
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5: The key to understanding the U.S. today could lie in asking just one question: who controls the money? That's according to author and investigative journalist Casey Michel, who says the rise of the billionaire oligarchy in this country explains everything from widening inequality to renewed imperial ambitions. We know their names: Elon Musk, Jeff Bezos, Mark Zuckerberg, the Kushners, and the list goes on. Should we be concerned about the nation's wealthiest forging close ties with political leaders? Investigative journalist Casey Michel, who says the rise of the billionaire oligarchy in this country explains everything from widening inequality to renewed imperial ambitions. We know their names: Elon Musk, Jeff Bezos, Mark

0: It's 11:39, and we're getting back to the news roundup on 1A. I'm Mike Szymanski, and this is 90.7 WFAE. Ahead this afternoon, Meta gets fined again in New Mexico youth safety case. Host Deborah Becker speaks with New Mexico Attorney General Raul Torres. Hear the full story. Here and Now begins in 20 minutes at noon.
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1: 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What happens when you have to leave the labor market? 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
5: This is 1A. I'm Nyla Boodoo. We're rounding up the news from around the world with Akbar Shahid Ahmed, diplomatic correspondent at Notice, Jack Datch, defense reporter at Politico, and Andrew Roth, global affairs correspondent at The Guardian. Let's move now to Ukraine. On Wednesday, the third major strike in 1 week hit Kyiv. The Ukrainian Air Force said it failed to shoot down any of Russia's missiles, and at least 21 people were killed. In a post on X, President Vladimir Zelensky said the reason is simple. Ukraine has run out of air defense interceptors, and the supply from partners has dropped to a third of what it was last year. Andrew, Ukraine did manage to shoot down 98 of the 115 drones that were fired by Russia on Wednesday. So how vulnerable is Ukraine without the air defense interceptors? What have they run out of?
6: So Ukraine is extremely vulnerable without the air defense interceptors. I think the biggest issue is the lack of PAC-3 Patriot missiles. This is something that, you know, while drones are a major problem for Ukraine right now, I mean, the biggest problem are ballistic missiles. Russia has launched about 650 ballistic missile strikes this year. But as Ukraine has been running out of the interceptors, Russia has been able to build a lot more ballistic missiles. They've upped their production. So it's not just a decrease in Ukrainian capacity, it's an increase in Russian capacity. Ukraine right now, I mean, the biggest problem are ballistic missiles. Russia has launched about 650 ballistic missile strikes this year. But as Ukraine has been running out of the interceptors, Russia has been able to build a lot

0: 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I'm Mike Szymanski. Coming up, while many older Americans turn their nose up at the idea of content creation, young people are leaning in, and Arizona State University is looking to capitalize, offering a content creation major. Details are just ahead.
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7: I'm Deborah Becker in Boston. It's Here and Now. It's pretty common for a young person to say they have a dream of one day becoming maybe a movie star or a veterinarian or pro athlete. But many middle and high schoolers seem to have a new aspiration, online content creator. According to a recent University of Wisconsin study, more than 60% of middle and high school students want to go into that line of work. And now Arizona State University is leaning into that by offering a 4-year degree in content creation. Jessica Pucci is the Senior Associate Dean at the Walter Cronkite School of Journalism and Mass Communication, overseeing the creation of this new degree. Welcome to Here and Now, Jessica.
8: Thanks so much for having me.
7: So the idea of a content creator, maybe an influencer, we'll talk about the difference in a minute, but this is a career. Some people might think is something a university shouldn't be doing. They might turn their noses up a bit. Why did Arizona decide to do this?
8: Well, as you said, the creator economy is booming. And so our faculty designed this and many other new degrees really as a direct response to this growing creator economy that's poised to reach $480 billion by 2027. We're directly responding to this changing media landscape and also students' desire for careers that they have total control over. There are, you know, more than 200 million creators around the globe. 50 million of them successfully monetize their content, which, again, to me, means 150 million opportunities for those folks to create even stronger communities with stronger content. And that's, you know, not counting all of the brands out there hiring creators to advance their storytelling and business objectives. So it's not just a significant career opportunity, but it's just a fantastic way for students to seize control of their futures.
7: So I would assume courses would
8: include stronger communities with stronger content. And that's, you know, not counting all of the brands out there hiring creators to advance their storytelling and business objectives. So it's not just a significant career opportunity, but it's just

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1: 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NewsHour continues, that's in a moment on 90.7 WFAE. I'm Mike Szymanski. And stay with us for All Things Considered from NPR. That's coming up in 10 minutes at 4 o'clock. Partly cloudy tonight, lows near 72.
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1: Good afternoon. 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It is 4:48. I'm Eli Portillo in this afternoon for Nick De La Canal. Coming up just ahead, we'll have the Ripple Effect from NPR, which is their summer music series, looking at the Grateful Dead. Deadheads Forever, the long legacy of the Grateful Dead's fan community, is the subject of this new look at their legacy. Then, in about 10 minutes, the latest news headlines from around the world and around the Charlotte region. Stick with us. It's going to be a hot weekend, highs in the 90s, Saturday and Sunday. Chance of storms or showers both days, but right now it's looking like more sun than rain. So get ready. Summer is almost gone, but it's not gone yet.
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4: Hi, I'm Ashley Rivenbark, and I'm a weekend announcer here on WFAE. 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
5: This is All Things Considered from NPR News. I'm Mary Louise Kelly.
0: And I'm Elsa Chang. Prediction market sites like Kalshi and Polymarket have turned the world into a casino. The companies allow bets on movie reviews, the president's words, conflicts in the Middle East, elections, and so much more. But now they are introducing betting on clinical trials where the lives of patients are on the line. As NPR's Bobby Allen reports, it's put the industry on the defensive amid growing pushback from researchers and patients.
6: As a soon-to-be seventh grader, Joshua Pedersen's son is like many kids his age.
7: The thing I'm looking forward to most in seventh grade is lunch, and the thing I'm looking forward to least is everything else.
6: One of his passions is art, but he doesn't take classes. He likes teaching himself.
7: I like drawing scary stuff and robots, because I think scary stuff and robots are cool.
6: 2 years ago, his family, who lives in Boston, had a nightmare scenario. They found a lump on their son's side that turned out to be cancer. After months of grueling chemotherapy and radiation, he was declared cancer-free. But then the cancer returned. So Pedersen entered his

0: activities like bathing or doing laundry. Last week, he said he had to lay off one of his employees who was a TPS holder.
1: Monday night, 9 p.m., I'm on the phone with a caregiver having to tell her that she can't go to a client's house tomorrow morning at 8 a.m. And on the other side, I have a family who's distraught because that family has now lost a caregiver they've had for 2.5 years.
0: For Steve, it leaves him asking, why?
1: Why throw them out? Create a process.
0: Without a process, hundreds of thousands of people stripped of TPS will probably end up living in the shadows. Adrian Ma,
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5: 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I'm Eli Portillo in this afternoon for Nick De La Canal, and we are chugging along. It is almost 6 o'clock. Before we get to the latest news headlines and news from around the world, stick with us to hear First Friday Arts and learn a little bit more about what is coming in the Charlotte region this month. That's just ahead. Looking at the weather, it's going to get down to the 70s tonight, but still pretty warm and muggy. Tomorrow, it'll be mostly sunny. Chance of some showers and thunderstorm in the afternoon. High around 90. More of the same, maybe even a little warmer on Sunday with a high in the lower 90s. Summer is almost gone, but it's not gone yet.
6: Right now, the Iran war is not very popular with, well, it's not popular in America with most Americans, but it's also not popular among our allies. You could see a situation in which if Iran actually tried to contaminate drinking water, I think that would provoke an enormous response, both from the Trump administration and potentially also internationally.
7: I'm Zolan Cano Youngs. That's Today on The Daily from The New York Times.
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5: 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It's the first Friday of August, and that means it's time for our First Friday Arts Panel, where we look ahead at some of the big arts and culture events in the coming weeks. There's a lot happening, from Charlotte Pride to one of the country's biggest gospel music awards shows. WFAE's Nick De La Canal sat down with Taylor Jennings Brown, editor of Q City Metro, Ruby Britt Height, WFAE's Director of Community Engagement, and Joe Kendrick, WFAE's Program Director, with a look at this month's calendar.
9: All right, well, Taylor, this is your first time joining the panel. Welcome. Let's start with you. I understand that Charlotte will be hosting one of the biggest events in gospel music this month.
10: Yes, so the Stellar Gospel Music Awards are coming next weekend. And like you said, it is the biggest night in gospel music. So it's a really big deal that we're hosting it. The show itself starts on Saturday, August 15th at the Spectrum Center, kind of like the Gospel Grammys. And it's hosted by a legend that I grew up on, Kirk Franklin. He's won 20 Grammys himself, and he's ushered just generation after generation after generation of gospel church kids like myself. As the time of this recording, the tickets are available still, and some of them are as low as $42, so definitely worth checking out.
9: You've also got a really interesting theater recommendation that's designed a little differently than most productions. What can you tell us about this?
10: Yeah, so this one is for kids and family, and I don't have kids myself, but I do have a little brother that's 9. So as Big Sis, I'm always looking for fun things for him to do.
9: Yeah.
10: The Children's Theater of Charlotte is performing Peter Pan's Neverland Adventure

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1: 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That's it for The Daily. I'm Zolan Cano Youngs. See you on Monday.
2: The robots are coming.
3: To do the laundry?
2: From American Public Media, this is Marketplace Tech. I'm Stephanie Hughes. Tech startups are paying gig workers to film themselves while doing chores. The goal is to capture footage to train humanoid robots to eventually do those chores. Think folding laundry, loading the dishwasher, putting away an endless number of Magna tiles. Journalist Joanna Stern at the media company New Things tried this out. She strapped a camera to her forehead and filmed her daily tasks for the startup MicroAGI. And she talked with me about why these companies are so hungry for information.
4: For humanoid robots and robots in general to continue to progress in development and to get into our homes, the big thing they need is data. And so companies like this MicroAGI are so focused and so hungry for that data that they are now paying people like myself to wear these cameras on our heads and to film all of our everyday tasks so they can start to build massive amounts of models and training data to train these models on that boring tasks.
3: How did it make you think about people who do these tasks for a living?
4: Well, this is where I think it really turned to be a pretty dystopian piece, because one of the ways that this company is trying to encourage getting the data is by paying different types of cleaning crews, mechanics, plumbers, whatever types of jobs people are doing to wear these hats, to wear these cameras, and to collect the footage. And they're paying them, but these people are in some ways training their replacements. And that's pretty dark. And so I went to a friend's apartment in New York City where they are offering MicroAGI. The company that's kind of gathering this data is called Shift. And the Shift cleaners showed up wearing Shift hats with cameras attached to them. And they just started cleaning. They started doing a deep cleaning of the apartment. They're recording all of that footage. I got to see some of the footage afterwards. And, you know, that's, again, it's a little bit dark, right? They're training, they're recording footage that eventually this company hopefully will create robots that can do what they're doing.
3: Yeah. How long do you think it'll be until robots can actually do these chores? Do you think it's inevitable?
4: I think it's going to be a long, long time. And when I did interview the CEO of MicroAGI, he was pretty confident that, no, we're not looking to replace one-off right here, the cleaner or the plumber. We are trying to teach robots to be able to do things in the real world, and we need this type of data. He also said there will be other types of jobs. This is obviously something commonly we hear in the AI community, that if one job goes away, there's going to be other jobs that come. And one of the jobs he was talking about is fundamentally these people could be babysitting cleaning robots or helping cleaning robots, right? So look, I still think we're a very long ways off here. We've got the data problem. We've got the safety problem of these humanoid robots. We've got the dexterity of their hands. There's lots of different problems, but to be clear, there's a lot of really great advancement that's happening. And that's why I'm really, really watching this space so closely. Because look, I think like a lot of us, we all want a laundry folding robot. I want that right now.
2: 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Jesus Alvarado produced this episode. Courtney Bergseeker and Emma Condon also produced our show this week. Gary O'Keefe and Brian Allison are our engineers. Daisy Palacios is the supervising producer. Nancy Fargali is the executive producer. I'm Stephanie Hughes, and that's Marketplace Tech. This is APM.
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10: From 90.7 WFAE, this is Charlotte Talks. I'm Mike Collins. On the local news roundup, North Carolina Congressman Chuck Edwards ends his bid for re-election after being censured by the House Ethics Committee over allegations of sexual harassment. In our General Assembly, the House opts not to vote on a bill that would have effectively ended the hemp industry, at least for now. In the busy week on Charlotte City Council, they meet about toll lanes, data centers, e-bikes, and more. We'll fill you in. And former Carolina Panther Luke Kuechly will be inducted into the Pro Football Hall of Fame this weekend. Our roundtable of reporters fills us in on those stories and more this hour on the Charlotte Talks Local News Roundup. First, the latest news.
11: Live from NPR News in Washington, I'm Janine Herbst. The Senate has approved a Russia sanctions bill with support from a broad bipartisan majority. NPR's Claudia Gisalis reports the plan saw momentum after the bill's architect, Lindsey Graham, died last month.
12: Senator Graham led the push for Russia's sanctions as part of an effort to end the war in Ukraine. The legislation was named in his honor as the bill's supporters saw it as a tribute to the South Carolina Republican. That includes his sister, Darlene Graham, who was appointed to serve the remainder of his term.
13: My late brother, Lindsey, was a foreign policy and national security expert. He was also a peacemaker who was determined to bring an end to the conflict in Ukraine.
12: It would place sanctions on top Russian leaders and top importers of Russian oil. It would also allow President Trump to place tariffs on those importers, which some Democrats say unnecessarily gives Trump more power. Claudia Gisalis, NPR News, the Capitol.
11: President Trump paid a rare visit to the State Department today to talk about an issue that he calls an important matter of national security, investing in the U.S. mining industry. NPR's Michelle Kellerman reports he announced projects worth $3 billion.
14: Mining experts and business leaders gathered at the State Department's Ben Franklin Room as Trump spelled out his goals of making the U.S. a minerals superpower.
15: Ensuring that America is never again reliant on hostile foreign nations for the resources our country needs to dominate in the future.
14: Specifically, the kind of rare earth minerals and metals that are vital to high-tech manufacturing. Trump also touted $81 million in grants to the Colorado School of Mines, the South Dakota School of Mines, and the Johns Hopkins RTX partnership. Secretary of State Marco Rubio calls it a whole-of-nation effort. Michelle Kellerman, NPR News, the State Department.
11: A disappointing July jobs report out this morning shows employers unexpectedly shrank payrolls. The Labor Department says employers cut 23,000 jobs last month, and gains in the previous months were revised sharply lower. NPR's Scott Horsley has more.
16: The market that was already sluggish has now shifted into reverse. Retailers and insurance companies cut jobs last month. Even healthcare, which had been a reliable source of job growth, saw weaker hiring in July than earlier in the year. Some of the losses at public schools might have been exaggerated by